0: our knees. He's the author of The Finisher, The Perfecter of Our Faith. We no longer need to have animal sacrifices, guys. Don't be supporting the Third Temple. Also, what you got to say.
1: And also, we haven't compromised our ingredients, our quality. We do the best
0: we'll never
1: we can.
0: Do that.
1: We never. Sometimes something may change slightly. We have to tweak something. But as far as the quality, top tier, we don't change it. We won't ever change it. This is what we use. This is what we love, the fact that you guys use it. Thank you for your support, my friends. Be sure to check this out. If you want to try it out, it's on sale right now, product of the week. Have a blessed, safe, awesome evening, my friends. And we'll talk to you on this show tomorrow, as always.
0: Love you guys.

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0: 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The radiation is migrating inland and is moving across the entire country. 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I've taken Bio's Superfood every day for several years now and want you to do the same for your sake and the health and safety of your family and loved ones. 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
2: 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Thank you. And now, enjoy the program.

0: Okay, trying to watch the news in the Western world is always an ordeal if you're well informed, as you people are. And I'm just curious about what they're saying now. Live updates. Let me check this. U.S. and Iranian militaries trade shots as Strait of Hormuz tensions escalate. That from the fabulous CNN. Iran war live updates. UAE reports missiles and drone threats. Okay. Iran issues threat after Trump plans to guide ships through the Strait of Hormuz. U.S. sinks seven small, these are little speedboats the Iranians have. So they're at the last stage before they push the big buttons. They're pushing some small ones so far. But it's pretty obvious. There has been such an enormous shipment of American munitions, military supplies. 15,000 troops are there now. There are another 50,000 plus in Europe, about an hour away by plane. So they can always be staged if they're needed. And it would seem the best guess at this point, many of you probably agree, some don't, it looks like Trump and his Zionist handlers are looking to take control of the Strait of Hormuz and as much of the Iranian oil and gas infrastructure as they can. That's the big prize here. We'll see. Trump is, we know this, he's not calling the shots. So keep that in mind as well. One man who does always call the shots is Don Jeffries. Welcome back, Don.
1: I don't know that I get to call the shots too much, Jeff.
0: You're always telling me what's going to happen. I get calls from Don at 3 in the morning. I prophesy. Then he hangs up. All right.
1: Yeah, anyway. One thing I don't do, I am writing a new Substack. I'll probably publish tomorrow about the fake alien invasion. I don't think it's going to happen, but they're dropping more hints about it, Trump and his...
0: Are they pushing? I haven't seen anything. I missed it, maybe. I don't know. The fake ET invasion is so well known now that the shock value is probably diminished to next to nothing. Yeah. Although they could Orson Welles set an example, and people are people, and cattle are cattle, and that's what happens.
1: Yep, that's exactly right. War of the Worlds, and you're right. I mean, tons of people would not accept it, and would But I, at this point, like I said, I don't think they care. I think they want people to know because they're not trying to. I think they could be better with AI and CGI and everything. I think they could be better on any of the fake stuff, but they don't. I mean, look at the effort they put into the whatever happened at the White House Correspondents' Dinner. I mean, they didn't put much effort there. It just seems like they want people to see it, and then so what? Everybody shrugs, and then you have arguments in the alt media over people who think everything's fake, and there are people out there who think everything is fake, and that's what happens when you fake so many things, you end up with people that think, I've got people arguing with me all the time, how come when you talk about the JFK assassination, how come you don't think that was fake? It was obviously fake. It's like, okay, I don't want to go there.
0: What? You know people that actually say that?
1: Absolutely. I hear from them regularly.
0: Oh, my.
1: Yeah, because they think everything's fake. And a lot is, but...
0: That's quite a disconnect. Sorry, that, no.
1: Well, I told him, I said, I don't even want to look into that aspect of it because that would repudiate, 50 years of worth of work on my part.
0: Yeah.
1: I don't talk about being crushing and disillusioning, but I think that, you have to, and that may be why they do put these things out there that are obviously fake because they want people maybe to think everything is fake and they don't want people to have any kind of confidence in anything, just like they try to bust people down, and they don't want people to have any heroes. And no matter who it is, somebody in the alt media can, find things about. Like I think I told you, it's a woman I interviewed on my show that has done a deep dive on Candace Owens' background. It's very strange. I think she does great work, but I don't know. Do I want to keep scratching at these people and finding that stuff out? And there's people that don't that talk about Thomas Massie, being a high-ranking member of the Jacques de Molay Club or something, which is, an offshoot of the Mason. I don't know. Is there anybody out there that's clean?
0: That's an interesting concept. Marjorie Taylor Greene has made another very good statement, as she often does. She could, if she wants to, I think, probably start a pretty good effort to run for president on a third-party ticket. She'd make a lot of noise. Of course, the whole system is so corrupted now, you'd never really know what she does or doesn't accomplish. I just don't trust anything. I do trust her. I think that the lady has actually learned the truth and has been mature enough to stand up and accept it, not just rationalize it away. She's speaking straight away. If she runs for president and she starts to do well, I hope she has her life insurance paid. I'm serious. They'll just take you out. They won't. They're not going to mess around.
1: What you're saying is important because, and I get, I get kind of made fun of sometimes for having hopium or not being black-pilled enough. And, God, I mean, you and I sound pretty black-pilled to me every Monday night. But, I mean, I guess we're not quite in the same category as people that are, I argue with the alt-media people all the time, almost everybody else in the alt-media, because they think whoever I mention, if I say Tucker Carlson said something good, if I say RFK Jr., got this accomplished with vaccines or something, they don't think anybody is clean. So I've had a couple people tell me that I'm the only one they think is not a shill. I said, well, I guess I'm honored. I said, I can't be the only person.
0: there are a few around, but honestly, to get to a position of, I think, wide alt media exposure, like Candace. Somewhere, somehow, there's something going on that is keeping her alive and well and making money on her efforts. Beef Stew Peters is the biggest example, in my view, of somebody who is controlled opposition. I think they just turned him loose. It's a huge flypaper operation, possibly. Among other things, yes, he's saying the right things, but I think there's a lot to be said about desensitizing people by hitting them over the head with the right information and the truth. They get to, it's not a shock anymore that the Jews run the world and control America, and Zionism is king, and Netanyahu is really the commander-in-chief. I mean, they'll get used to it. It's called desensitization. Here's Marjorie Taylor Greene. This is 2 minutes. Let's listen to her. I have a lot of respect for her, as much as I can for a politician, a former politician. And here she is. And she opens this little video, or whoever did it, with that infamous picture of Trump, the White House butler, sliding the chair under Netanyahu's behind. Okay?
1: Yeah.
0: That's disgusting.
2: The best all-purpose.
0: Let's see if we can get... hold on a second. I got to make sure... We get past the commercial here. Yes. Is that it? I think it is.
3: This incredible product eliminates stubborn black mold
0: in seconds. A mold remover. Here we go.
2: I'll tell you, not only was it Donald Trump that changed everything for me, it was serving in Congress in the Republican Party that changed everything for me. It was seeing on the inside what a bunch of liars they all are. Not just Republicans, but Democrats too. They have no intention of doing the things that they promise you on the campaign trail. None. Right now, we have a Republican president, a Republican House, and a Republican Senate. They have the power to do everything they want to do right now. And they refuse to do it. Do you want to know why? They're bought and paid for. They are bought and paid for. They don't work for you. They work for the giant industries that fund their campaigns. They work for the special interest groups that give them fundraisers. They work for the lobbyists that make best friends with them, because many members of Congress are lonely in Washington. They're easy to make friends with. They're away from their homes. They're away from their families. They're away from everything that made them who they are. They're taken to Washington, D.C., which is an international city. It's like a foreign country. Washington, D.C. is a foreign country. It's run by a foreign country. It is. It's run by the secular government of Israel and some other people and some other things.
0: Well, there you go. So She is standing up.
2: It is.
0: And she has had a lot of death threats. Hundreds, apparently. That's, I get different stories, but a lot. Enough to the point where she quit. She resigned.
3: How to remove to mold protect, in seconds?
0: To protect her family. She's a strong American, a real patriot. She must feel so bad about buying into the Trump con so seriously, and she did. She was one of his biggest supporters. And now to have turned a 180 on that out of necessity, because the facts have proven all of that to be lies. Trump is a liar. It's all lies, all of it. Go ahead, Don.
1: Certainly what she said is that's as profound a statement of your, as you've ever heard anyone from Congress say, certainly in modern times, anyhow. And to say, if we could, I haven't heard anything about her background, but I'm sure, you know, there's somebody out there that doesn't believe she's legit, too, because that's what I said. If they can say it about Matthew, they can say it about everybody. And so that's, and I don't know what that is. And that's the problem. I get in arguments all the time with people in alt media. And I, you know, I have a lot of friends in the alt media. But and they like me, and they, you know, they grant me, you know, they grant what I'm saying. But the problem is, they just, I think it's important to have some hope. Like I said, maybe it's the Frank Capra movies I watched. You know, and I watched a lot of them that do that. But I think, because otherwise, why are we even, if there is no hope at all, there's absolutely no hope, then why am I, you know, why do you have a talk show? Why am I spending time talking about it? Why do I have a talk show? Why do I bother writing on Substack? Why do I bother writing books?
0: You know, that's a good question. Let me answer it. Because it's the right thing to do.
1: Yeah.
0: And if we
1: yeah.
0: give that up, we might as well just fold up the species and leave the planet. They're going to fold it up fast enough on their own. But we have to do what's right and give people the best opportunity to make real judgments on these issues. And that's what you do, and that's what others do. I'll have to say this. There are a lot who are considered to be truth tellers who aren't. They're paid. They're controlled. They're doing a job, and they're good at it. And how does the average rank-and-file American figure that out? You got people that don't think anything's real. Somebody could say to you with a straight face that the JFK horrible assassination was a fake? Come on.
1: Well, I mean, there's essentially something like the JFK assassination. I hear from people that, I mean, the latest theories there, there's a lot of people that believe that Jack Ruby didn't shoot Oswald. It's a convoluted thing. Somebody else did. I don't even get involved in it because it's hard enough to get people to understand the facts of the case, and that obviously Oswald didn't do it, then to get him to understand that stuff. There are people, I'm sure you're familiar with the people that think the driver, William Greer, shot Kennedy. Now, he was very responsible for his death. He had to be a conspirator.
0: Oh, yes. Yeah. Now, he did not turn around with a silver 45 and shoot John Kennedy. Sorry, didn't happen.
1: But there are now people, and these are nice people that support me, that believe Jackie shot JFK. So, and that's what happens when...
0: Oh, no, you're kidding. You really are. You're making that up? Is that true?
1: No, it's true.
0: You think Jackie O shot him?
1: Yeah, and that's what happens when, you know, like Mark Lane said when he wrote Rush to Judgment, he said, you know, because this crime was never investigated, they're leaving fertile grounds for speculation. And it's still fertile ground for speculation. That's all people... You meet your average people, and you kind of wacky theories they have about family or just... anything, yeah. You just kind of, you know, shake your head or just laugh at it. These are the people. Some of them have podcasts, and some of them can have blogs, but they're left to their own devices. They're gonna, and again, because these things weren't investigated. I mean, I guess, you know, Jackie. There's as much evidence as Jackie shooting him as there is Lee Harvey Oswald. I mean, so there are none either way. But
0: well, that's a fair statement. That's a fair statement. Lee Harvey Oswald was actually a hero. And that's one of the toughest sells that you're ever going to have to undertake to try to help people along the road of ignorance, that Lee Harvey Oswald was a hero.
1: Yes, he was.
0: He was trying to stop it. And, of course, Jack Ruby shot him. Come on, give me a break. Jack Ruby, another tribe member who, doing what he was told.
1: Mr. Rubenstein, going back to his organized crime links go back. He was a small-time runner as a youngster for Al Capone. And so he went back that far at the mob. But, you know, trying to get people to understand anything is tough. But what is it Mark Twain said? It's much harder to get people to believe that it's much easier to fool people than to get them to believe they understand they've been fooled. And that's certainly very true.
0: Who said that? Mark Lane?
1: Mark Twain, I think, said it.
0: Or Twain, I mean. Yeah. That's good. That's true. Mark Twain was right. How did we produce, or how did Mark Twain come to be a brilliant mind with a wit? How did we get that guy? He goes back to he's a founding father's quality of person. He, yeah.
1: Probably he pretty much invented the great American novel. It's amazing. Back in those days, even though we were a much more religious nation, you had people like, Twain was a famous atheist, you know, that were allowed, you know, to achieve prominence. A lot of the great writers were, especially I was watching a documentary on one of my favorite poets, Edna St. Vincent Millay, and great poet, but, you know, just a really kind of, you know, an awful person in real life. I mean, this is 1920, slept around with everybody, and I'm sure had no faith or anything. And a lot of those people, a lot of those writers I admire, were that way, but they were allowed to exist and prosper. So even back then, when we like to think it was more of a Christian nation and religion was important, you still had people that were atheists or bohemians that dominated.

0: obviously it's a different world. But if you, again, if you look at it, that's why I wonder about even what the lies they tell maybe about 150, 200 years ago, because I don't know. All I know is the kind of lies they tell about things in my lifetime. You know, I know how it was on, in the 1970s when I was first entering the workforce. I knew how it was. And back then, black workers had preferences then. That was then, supposedly when racism was you know, was running everything. That's just the way it was. And so when we hear these stories, well, no, I was there. That's not the way it was, however you think it was. And so you wonder, okay, what was it like 100 years before that? Maybe it wasn't that way, because we know they lie about everything. And certainly my
1: that's absolutely correct. You can start there and end there. They lie about everything. Here's Trump again. If any of you, and I know most of you don't, but if any of you newcomers have any doubt about Trump's utter subservience and obedience to international Jewish supremacist Zionism and the fraud state of Israel, if you have any doubt about it, again, he renews his call today for Israel to formally pardon Netanyahu of all crimes, calling him the wartime prime minister, like Churchill. This is just putrid. He keeps asking for BB to be forgiven and have the slate cleaned. It just boggles my mind. So that's another evidence, another proof that Israel is controlling this country. It certainly controls Trump. We know that. And a lot of people think that Trump converted formally some years ago. It doesn't matter, because his subservience level is pegged the meter. He's just totally does whatever they want. And whenever you see a story about the U.S. giving Israel any kind of military weaponry, any munitions, any support, and calling it a sale, start laughing. They never pay for a thing. Nothing. They probably never have.
0: Yeah.
1: So just understand, they are the ultimate parasite, and they are draining this country of everything they can. And now they're taking charge of it, and they've controlled the people to the extent that the people still buy into the fact that, a lot of them do anyway, brave little Israel is holding its own in the Middle East. Gaza did a lot to dissuade them of that, but I don't know what else it would take. They are butchers. They not every one of them, but the majority are absolute butchers. Christianity. Christians, 2 million Christians have been slaughtered in Ukraine. Do you understand that? Zelensky is a Zionist Jewish supremacist of the first magnitude, an arrogant SOB, and he has sent 2 million Christian Ukrainians to their deaths in his war against Russia.
0: Yeah.
1: Our war against Russia through him. That's 2 million. That's a Holocaust, a real Holocaust of Christian dead. So think about that, okay? Go ahead.
0: That's what we saw in the 20th century, and that we're still seeing, where, you know, you have so many young white Christian males being, and they won't all have to be Christian. They're also young white males.
1: No. White Western Christian males. How's that? Whatever.
0: That were, you know, lost their lives for no reason at all. And that's why, you know, I think that I try to tell people all the time, and that one of the most intelligent things Trump ever said, you know, so he has lucked into saying some smart things. When he was talking about, I guess he was visiting the World War One Memorial or something, and he said, you know, why did they died for nothing or something like that, the soldiers, which is absolutely right. Absolutely right. And, he was criticized for it. And, of course, he doesn't have the courage to say it forcefully, publicly, what he knows.
1: Mm-hmm.
0: And the answer to the problem is that none of these guys, even when I was thinking about that with, we heard the story about Billy Graham, who opened the door to Zionist Christians being able to, you know, to go to make pilgrimages to Israel and act like it was, you know, important to go kiss the wailing wall.
1: Unreal, yeah. Unreal.
0: But we know from tapes that behind the scenes he distrusted his Jewish power, and so did Nixon. And of course Nixon was pro-Israel president too. So it's a perfect example. You had these two white men, late 1970s.

0: 1960s, early 1970s, when things were changing, who didn't have the balls to stand up and, you know, call, tell it like it was, and call and just you know, this is what they really believed. Much as Nixon behind the scenes was what we would call a racist today, but he and still he was he was pushing affirmative action and all that stuff. Later, he supported. He thought Jesse Jackson was the best Democratic candidate for president. I mean, it was ridiculous. Nixon never, he was so absurd, where he kept trying to virtue signal as if, and he was never going to be liked because he was so unlikable. But he always kept trying to get their approval. And that's why I was, you know, I'm still sickened at the guy. I mean, I think he was ousted. You know, I think that was a silent coup. Len Kolodny was right.
1: Oh, they probably gave him a choice. You know, either kill you or you can resign, whatever you want. You choose.
0: Yeah. But I think that, you know, this the way he acted, you know, Pat Buchanan and now Roger Stone. Both of them, you know, inexplicably being loyal to this guy. And Pat Buchanan, when he ran for president, this clown Nixon turned his back on him, and he was still saying good things about Nixon. Why? It didn't fit with anything else Pat Buchanan was saying, but he was loyal because Nixon gave him his first job. And, you know, Pat was loyal. Good quality. And Nixon, you know, being the classless individual, as JFK called him, classless too, and he refused to concede the presidency for a real long time, kept making people wait and everything. He had no class. And then you had Roger Stone as a tattoo of him on his back. I mean, there's nothing Nixon did that would agree with Roger Stone's rhetoric. So it's,
1: What does Roger Stone have a tattoo of on his back? What?
0: Of Nixon.
1: What?
0: Yeah, oh, yeah, it's very famous. I'm surprised you haven't seen it. You can probably look it up online.
1: That has escaped me. How high on his back is it, or is it down low where he sits?
0: No. It's on his back. It's like up on his shoulders, I think. I think it's Nixon's face or something. I forget, but I was kind of, you know, I was shocked by
1: that's new. Now, okay, here's the question to you, Sir Donald. If you had to have a tattoo of a relatively modern political power figure, who would it be on your back or your shoulder? Who would you choose?
0: Does JFK count? I'd be the only one. I wouldn't have a tattoo, but I guess they put a gun to my head. I would probably choose him.
1: Yeah,
0: nobody
1: of course. There's no other choice. I concur. There are some real heroes we've had, and he's at the top of the list and always will be. And let's not forget those who went before him, right? Our first Secretary of Defense, James Forrestal. Prior to that, our greatest general we've arguably ever had, George Patton. They saw the truth. Huey Long. Let's go back further. Anyway, we've got a little tiny mini pantheon of great American heroes. There aren't enough of them. But we had some. Yeah.
0: I tried that when I was writing Crimes and Cover-Ups. I tried to find out, because I have a lot about Smedley Butler in there. He's great, and he's allowed to be a hero. A lot of people think he's a hero. They just don't listen to anything he said, and they still support war all the time. But
1: it's true.
0: He died relatively young, and I really couldn't find out how he died. I was trying to find out.
1: Oh?
0: He died
1: 60? 50s? 60s?
0: I think 50s, or I think maybe early 50s. He wasn't very old. And so
1: let me ask AI while we're talking. Go ahead.
0: Because if he had been around, I think he died in 1940. So I would have loved to have seen what his response would have been to World War II.
1: Would have been with George Patton at the end for sure, but probably before that.
0: Yeah, would he have opposed? And that might have made a difference. And I've told the story before, and even Huey Long's great-granddaughter didn't know it. She was shocked when I told her, but I learned that in Huey Long's book, My First Days in the White House, which he had the audacity to write, you know, before he ran for president.
1: Of course, interesting. Yeah.
0: They killed him, so it was published posthumously, but he named his fictitious cabinet. And one of the great things he did is he busted FDR down. He put him in his cabinet as Assistant Secretary of Navy again. So poke his finger at him. But Secretary of War was Smedley Butler. So you know there would have been no war in Huey Long's administration. And Smedley Butler said when he learned about it, when he read the book, because they were good friends. You know, they don't tell you that. You know, people like Smedley Butler don't, you know, talk about Huey Long. Smedley Butler said it was the greatest honor he had ever achieved in his life. And when they killed Huey Long, one of his last public statements was, "My interest in politics died with Huey Long. I have no more interest in politics." But you know what happened. Well,
1: Smedley Butler died June 21st, 1940, at the age of 58. They took him out just at the beginning of the big show.
0: Right,
1: he was the most decorated Marine in U.S. history and died following a four-week illness at the Naval Hospital in Philadelphia, which was reported to be cancer.
0: Mind you, of a death today when they don't really tell you, right, what happened, right? The cause of death wasn't disclosed, but, and he, I don't think he, because I, a lot of what I tried to do on my history books, and I was unsuccessful, I like to try to look up the descendants of some of these people who were smeared. Like, I really wanted to find General George McClellan, you know, I think was by the only good man the Union had, and was unfairly smeared by Lincoln and everybody else. When I think he was by far their best general. He's the only one that didn't agree with Grant's war of attrition. And he was constantly arguing with Lincoln, not because he was slow or some kind of a coward, as the court historians tell you, but because he didn't like Lincoln's method of just rushing headlong and overpowering them with numbers. He didn't want to get all his men killed. He actually wanted, he was a brilliant strategist from West Point.
1: Interesting. Good call.
0: So I tried to look up his descendants. I thought I found one for a while, but it turned out they really weren't. But I don't know if he didn't have kids, or it was hard to find his family genealogy. But because you want to try to find out, okay, how did people like that are maligned? You know, what do their descendants think? Another one was I'm getting terrible in names. Clement Vallandigham, who was Lincoln's greatest.
1: Say that again. What?
0: Clement Vallandigham. I think that's how you pronounce it. Vallandigham, or it's. But you look him up, but he's got a long name. But he was the foremost northern opponent of Lincoln's war, and he was opposed to the war, but he was mostly opposed to Lincoln's policies. So Lincoln, this was a sitting member of Congress. Lincoln sent his soldiers to his house as he was wont to do, and arrested him at gunpoint at 3 o'clock in the morning. Member of Congress.
1: Yeah.
0: And they ended up excommunicating him to Canada. But he really wasn't interested in joining the Confederacy, and he attempted to run for Congress up there. The voters, in their wisdom then as now, of course, didn't elect him. But he ended up dying a very strange death, very weird. You can read about it in the book, where he was test-firing a gun in courtroom, and it's ridiculous. But it's the way these guys die. But I ended up talking to one of his descendants. I actually got a hold of him. He worked in an auto shop, and he didn't know much. And then I talked to this woman many times who was married to one of them, and then she, I don't know, I lost track of her, and she stopped calling me, but she had some interesting stories to tell. But, what happens is these families in those cases, they don't want to be associated with them. I mean, Joe McCarthy, I was trying to track down some of his family, because I think he was one of 10 kids or something, and one adopted daughter who he adopted as a baby right before he died, so he really didn't even know her. And she led a bizarre life, you know, and she lived near, not that far from me. I wish I'd learned about it sooner. I could have tried to look her up. But she died, you know, a few years back. But apparently she refused to discuss anything about him. And, his widow would not talk about him. His widow lived on for a while. None of his siblings would. So yeah, I would love to know these, because I would love somebody like me to try to tell them, hey, look, you know, I'm trying to clear the record up here. I think he was actually pretty heroic. He wasn't what they say he was. But it's like nobody seems to want to. You know what happened when I called Timothy McVeigh's father? Actually answered the phone when I called. I'm shocked. But, you know, he wouldn't talk to me. You know, I had maybe 30 seconds. I tried to be as fast as I could, but I was saying, hey, look, I think your son was a patsy, and I said, no, I don't want to talk about that. And so I don't know why, and that's the problem. None of them will go on the record. And that's why I give Martin Luther King's family more credit than any other, because his son, Dexter King, and Coretta Scott King, the widow, they were very vocal about James Earl Ray being innocent. And they went on the record for years. And Coretta Scott King traveled a long distance, you know, for a new trial for James Earl Ray. And not many of these families are willing to do that. And that's one thing they don't talk about the Kings. They don't, you know, give them credit for that. And RFK Jr. belatedly did finally come around and have the same attitude towards Sirhan. Sirhan, it did work for him.

0: trying to get his, you know, get him paroled. But they're few and far between. You know, Seth Rich's parents will sue you. They try to sue if you suggest that there's questions about their, you know, loved one's death. Why? What does that make any sense? Why would you? And you're seeing what's going on right now with Erica Kirk. Erica Kirk, she doesn't want any questions raised about it. Wouldn't, I mean, that's her husband. Wouldn't you think she'd want questions raised, that she'd want to know? But none of these families do. And I think that's the question all of us should be asking, is that why, you know, why don't they want to know the truth in these things? And that's what makes it hard, you know, and it's, you know, I was starting to, thinking about writing a Substack about what we all risk by, you know, talking about this stuff, or writing about this stuff, because, you know, people tell me, they probably told you, too, what are you doing? You know, you're talking, but, well, by doing that, I'm doing something. And like I've told them many times, I've made myself unemployable. Nobody's going to hire me, you know, unless maybe somebody that, you know, unlikely event, somebody that admires my work gets a big company and wants to hire me. I don't think that's going to happen. But so that's right there. You're making yourself unemployable. Everything we're saying and writing, we're making ourselves subject to the strictures of the social credit system if they adopt that digital currency with it. And, you know, who knows what'll happen. We won't be able to have access to our money unless we stop telling the truth. So we are risking something. I don't know what else we can do other than doing that, but we have to speak out because it's, as you said, you know.
1: Well, I think what we have to do, Don, is we have to speak out while we still can. Their plan is for us not to speak out about anything they don't approve of. And it's happening in England. You can see it right now. People are being arrested for social media posts which don't even have profanity in them. It's just, the clock is ticking. And
0: but it's
1: unfortunately,
0: here too.
1: Yes, of course it is.
0: In Florida, I don't know if you saw it, about that young girl, young Hispanic girl at some college that was making a joke about Netanyahu, where she just kind of said, "Hey, BB." And she didn't even say bomb. She said, "Throw some
1: bomb
0: on us." Yep. And of course, it's a non-Irish judge. My code word for Jews that I think is kinder and gentler. The non-Irish judge who had just, you know, I think it was some broadcast I was watching showed how she treated, maybe Mark Dice or somebody showed how she treated recently this black criminal that did all these horrible things. And of course, she let him out with a slap on the wrist and was saying all these nice words to him. But in this case, this poor girl, the student, made an obvious joke, and she'd be able to under the First Amendment. He's seriously going to be maybe charged with a felony, and that's in America.
1: This is not good. And as you know, once one event like that gets passed, it becomes acceptable.
0: And
1: it's got to be fought right now. It can't happen. I'm very suspicious of the so-called Supreme Court. I'm not sure that they would rule with the Constitution
0: any
1: on anything anymore. The majority is communist or Zionist or whatever. It's not American.
0: The left is horrible. They're communist inspired. Oh. They're satanic, whatever, the crazy woke stuff. They're anti-white to the core. But the right is so diehard Zionist that they are. Florida is becoming the least free state in the union.
1: That's right. How did that happen so quickly? When everyone several years ago was thinking that DeSantis in Florida was the place to move if you had to go anywhere, go to Florida, freedom.
0: Yep.
1: No, it's changed. What the hell happened?
0: It's all one issue. It's all because of Israel. No other issue. On a lot of issues, he's good.
1: You are correct, and thank you. That's exactly it.
0: So
1: it's all about, look, it's Jewish supremacism, friends. Don't be afraid to use the word Jew or Jewish. It's okay. It's just like saying Christian or Protestant or Hindu. It's the same. It's just a name of a group. It's okay to say. And people were so afraid for so long to say the word Jew or Jewish.
0: I never was.
1: But, I mean, my God, I just, you know, and when I used to say it, I paid a price, but I'm not going to lie. They don't deserve any special treatment. They're the only chosen about them is self-chosen.

0: and that's what, it's such a supremacist position. You talk about supremacism. It's such a supremacist position, and they, you know, in my mind, not only should not dual citizens be able to serve, but I think if you're, if you're an avowed, if you think your kind is superior, any kind, and you think that, I guess, the laws, you know, don't apply the same way, I don't think you should be in a position of public responsibility. I mean, I just think, I mean, wasn't that what they were worried about with JFK? Remember when he became president, well, the Vatican will control him, it'll be different, of course, and he, you know, he proved that wasn't the case. But in this case, you know, if a Jew ran for president, I don't think there'd be those kind of discussions. I don't think they'd be allowed. That he would see himself any differently or see his kind differently. But with this is the most important issue. We have to talk about it, and it's we have to keep up the pressure because
1: we might as well. Come on, let's be honest here. I'm not speaking to you. We have a Jewish president now. There can be no one that can be more pro-Jewish than Trump.
0: No, well, and for all intents and purposes, that's been the way it has been with maybe a slight lull under Jimmy Carter, who I think a half-ass attempted to be even-handed, maybe. But all the other presidents have been extremely, extremely pro-Zionist and have been subservient to Israel. Trump is
1: because they know if they don't play the game. They just think John Kennedy. Take a rocket scientist to figure this out. You either play ball or you die, or you're otherwise you're flushed with disgrace down the toilet. You're gone.
0: And that's why I'm heartened by the fact that more and more people. I'm going to have one of the new writers, Monica Wiesek. She's going to be on my show this Friday, talking about her book JFK, Why He Still Matters, which is. She's like me, you know, she thinks he's a good guy. There's not many of them left to do that. And she talks about, you know, the Israeli involvement in his death, too. And there's more and more people in the research community that'll do that. Long ago, it was Michael Collins Piper, and he got blacklisted, and they treated him terribly, and they still won't give him credit for Final Judgment. He's the one that exposed it. But they all talk about it.
1: Yeah.
0: They all talk about it. So this is something you couldn't talk about before, but most of them now, I mean, some of them still blanch at it. But it's so obvious. After the file disclosures last year that were redacted and unredacted by Tulsi Gabbard, and every one of the redactions had to do with Israel, and James Angleton, who was the CIA's man at Israel. So there's obvious. I mean, I still don't think they were the main cause, I don't think, but I don't know. But they definitely had involvement. There's no question. So we have to add that to it. You know, for years we fought the CIA, military-industrial complex. I still think they were involved, too. But I think that may be the biggest sticking point, maybe. Why they were covering it up, and it certainly plays with what we know of JFK. All these, I mean, not only was he saying, "Hey, look, you know, we're going to suspend aid to you if you don't stop the nuclear testing." No president has ever done that to Israel, and imagine, you know, the uproar. What, you know, they're cutting off our supply. I mean, that's like, you know, taking them off a breathing tube. I mean, they're taking them off the oxygen. They don't have any other way of surviving. They're completely a parasitic state, and they have been. Since the beginning, and RFK, as Attorney General, was looking to make the American, I think it was the American Zionist Council, they called it then, which was the parent of AIPAC. Then later they went away and just AIPAC absorbed it. They were trying to get them to, he was trying to get them to register as a foreign lobby. Which, you know, those two things, monumental attempts to, and the only two attempts ever made to rein Israel in. So just imagine what the reaction in Tel Aviv was. To them doing that, so I don't think we could ever forget that. But you know, that's why I think that no matter how many Rabbi Shmulies RFK Jr. has around him, World Zionism knows the Kennedy history, and they know RFK Jr.'s grandfather, you know, was a lifelong enemy of Zionism, one of the first critics of Israel, and they know his son JFK was the only president to ever. You know, cross Israel in the White House. So they know that when they look at RFK Jr. That's why they would never let him be president. I don't care if he wears a yarmulke everywhere he goes and waves the Israeli flag every speech he makes. No. Not going to let it happen because they know his history and they don't trust him.
1: I saw a story yesterday. I have no confirmation on it. I posted it. It said RFK Jr. has cut off all ties to the World Health Organization. I thought that was pretty neat, if it happened. I go slowly. Unless I have time to really go and check things out, I kind of withhold judgment on it. But it looked legit. Now we've got this, and here's a perfect, boy, talk about a beta test for a new lab variant of a terrible virus or bacteria. The hantavirus. You know what the hantavirus is, everybody? I think most of you do. It's most commonly found in the southwestern U.S. in dry, arid locations. Let's say you go into an old shack or shed somewhere, and there have been lots of rats living in there for decades, and you raise the dust in there and you inhale it. That's how you get hantavirus. It comes from rat feces. Well, anyhow, there's a... where the heck is my link? 3 dead, 149 trapped on board. A cruise ship has hantavirus on it. Everyone is stuck there. 3 dead and 129 or 149. They're calling them trapped. Let me see if I can find the link for this. Hold on, there it is. Let me go to that and bring this over here. I want to see what they're saying about it. I haven't looked. Okay. 3 dead, 149 trapped on board. Track cruise ship with suspected deadly virus outbreak. A luxury cruise ship carrying 149 passengers and crew. That's an awful light. It must be a small ship. 149?
0: Yeah.
1: They often carry a thousand or two. Facing suspected hantavirus outbreak. The vessel is currently anchored offshore near Cape Verde, the island nation in the central Atlantic, off the west coast of Africa, as health officials try to assess the scale of the outbreak. The MV Hondius is currently anchored off the capital city of Cape Verde, transited the Atlantic from Argentina. Prior voyage originated near the Antarctic Peninsula. What's it? So where's my information here? Ocean-wide expeditions confirmed. It is a small boat. Two other crew members on board with acute respiratory symptoms, one mild, one severe. The main transmission risk of the deadly virus to humans is through infected rodent droppings in urine, etc. Anyway, okay, so it's a smaller boat. It's not a big, huge cruise ship. It's small. It's got four decks above it, okay? So it's small. At any rate, that's it. And the other big story, let me see if I can find it. This is, because this is important. I think I got rid of it. Darn it. Hold on. Maybe I didn't. Okay. This is a good one. Let me pull this up as well, because I want to read a little bit from this so everybody gets it straight and isn't confused. Okay. Hold your thoughts. Oh, come on. You're not going to do this again. Well, all right. Chatbots found several of them offering structured, this is without request, step-by-step guidance to build and deploy deadly bioweapons to kill most humans. A bioweapon for which there is no treatment and no cure. Now this is a puzzler. This is a big one. And I wish I could tell you precisely what the heck was going on, but I'm not sure. It's like somebody must have figured out a way to prompt the chatbot to do this. But the story claims otherwise. It claims no. And if I can just get this to come up. Oh, here, finally. All right, six times. Scientists are raising urgent concerns after advanced AI systems were caught pushing detailed plans on how to engineer and deploy biological weapons to wipe out the human race. The alert is fueling fresh fears that powerful tech is being unleashed without adequate safeguards. Well, true. What was once dismissed as science fiction is now unfolding in real-world testing environments, etc. So that's crazy. Dr. David Relman, Stanford University microbiologist and biosafety expert, described a disturbing encounter while testing an AI chatbot ahead of its public release. The system didn't just answer questions. It proactively suggested methods to modify a dangerous pathogen to make it resistant to treatment, and then outlined how it could be deployed in a public transit system to maximize casualties while avoiding detection. Dr. Relman said, it was answering questions that I hadn't even thought to ask it, with this level of deviousness and cunning that I found to be absolutely chilling. The exchange was so alarming that Dr. Relman stepped away to process what he had just seen on the screen. He's part of a small group of specialists tasked with stress testing AI systems for catastrophic risks. Crazy, huh? Not just one, several. This one particular, though, he was testing before it was to be released, like on Anthropic or on OpenAI, whatever.
0: Like Brainiac, someone programmed evil in there. Well, that's the real biggest downside with the AI. What if it somehow has ulterior motives or something?
1: I'm hopeful that AI, studying humanity as it has, would make a better choice. I have to think that if his job was to test AI, he would have prompted it in some way to see if it would jump its guardrails and do something like that.
0: Yeah,
1: that, to me, makes sense. Anyway, point is, AI could do it, and we'd never find out. No problem. So could humans. And I only have to go back to COVID-19 or SARS. SARS 2 was COVID-19. That's human. AI didn't do that. We're plenty damn evil on our own. So now we've got AI. What a team. Thank you, Don. Any final comment here before we go back to war?
0: Anybody out there on X, if you can find my account, I'm at Don Jeffries. My account is still locked. I'm trying to get people to ask that I get human intervention from Elon Musk to try to get my account back because AI is worthless there. So if you can help, maybe if enough people do it, they'll pay attention to it.
1: Very good. Okay, we'll be right back. Stand by. Thanks, Don. Journal, and I've said this before, I'm going to say it again. The Trends Journal is what Time magazine might have been long ago had they really uncorked it and let it happen. They didn't. It was a controlled message platform from the beginning. But it was at least a pretense of intellectual news and information. The Trends Journal leaves that so far behind, and I'm not exaggerating. Gerald has created something here that is absolutely in a class by itself. There's nothing else that compares with it. If you still believe in reading, get the Trends Journal. Keep it around. It doesn't age. You can pick it up in 3-4 months and learn. You can pick it up in a year and learn. It doesn't wear out. It's a true phenomenon. Go to trendsjournal.com. That's trendsjournal.com.

living together, but still it's farewell, and maybe we'll come back to Earth, who can tell?

0: Maybe Beryl was your pony's name, and maybe not, though it was fat enough. You may walk unseen, but you did not walk all the way. Let me tell you, I ate 6 ponies last night. And I shall catch and eat all the others before long. In return for the excellent meal, I will give you 1 piece of advice for your good. Don't have more to do with dwarves than you can help.
1: Dwarves? Said Bilbo in pretended surprise.
0: Don't talk to me, said Smaug. I know the smell and taste of dwarf. No one better. Don't tell me that I can eat a dwarf-ridden pony and not know it. You'll come to a bad end if you go with such friends, thief barrel rider. I don't mind if you go back and tell them so from me.
1: But he did not tell Bilbo that there was 1 smell he could not make out at all, hobbit smell. It was quite outside his experience and puzzled him mightily.
0: I suppose you got a fair price for that cup last night, he went on. Come now, did you? Nothing at all? Well, that's just like them. And I suppose they are skulking outside, and your job is to do all the dangerous work and get what you can when I'm not looking for them. And you will get a fair share. Don't you believe it? If you get off alive, you will be lucky.
1: Bilbo was now beginning to feel really uncomfortable. Whenever Smaug's roving eye, seeking for him in the shadows, flashed across him, he trembled, and an unaccountable desire seized hold of him to rush out and reveal himself and tell all the truth to Smaug. In fact, he was in grievous danger of coming under the dragon spell. But plucking up courage, he spoke again. "You don't know everything, O Smaug the Mighty," said he. "Not gold alone."
0: "Come, Gandalf, tell us how you fared with the Balrog." "Name him not," said Gandalf,
1: and for a moment it seemed that a cloud of pain passed over his face, and he sat silent, looking old as death.
0: "Long time I fell,"
1: he said at last, slowly, as if thinking back with difficulty.
0: "Long I fell, and he fell with me. His fire was about me. I was burned. Then we plunged into the deep water, and all was dark. Cold it was as the tide of death. Almost it froze my heart. Deep is the abyss that is spanned by Durin's bridge, and none has measured it," said Gimli. "Yet it has a bottom, beyond light and knowledge," said Gandalf. "Thither I came at last, to the uttermost foundations of stone. He was with me still. His fire was quenched, but now he was a thing of slime, stronger than a strangling snake. We fought far under the living earth, where time is not counted. Ever he clutched me, and ever I hewed him, till at last he fled into dark tunnels. They were not made by Durin's folk, Gimli, son of Gloin. Far, far below the deepest delvings of the dwarves, the world is gnawed by nameless things. Even Sauron knows them not. They are older than he. Now I have walked there, but I will bring no report to darken the light of day. In that despair my enemy was my only hope, and I pursued him, clutching at his heel. Thus he brought me back at last, to the secret ways of Khazad Dûm. Too well he knew them all. Ever up now we went, until we came to the endless stair. Long has that been lost," said Gimli. "Many have said that it was never made, save in legend, but others say that it was destroyed. It was made, "And it had not been destroyed," said Gandalf. "From the lowest dungeon to the highest peak it climbed, ascending in unbroken spiral in many thousand steps, until it issued at last in Durin's Tower, carved in the living rock of Ziragzigil, the pinnacle of the Silvertine. There upon Celebdil was a lonely window in the snow, and before it lay a narrow space, a dizzy eyrie above the mists of the world. The sun shot fiercely there, but all below was wrapped in cloud. Out he sprang, and ever as I came behind, he burst into flame. There was none to see, or perhaps in after ages songs would still be sung of the Battle of the Peak." Suddenly Gandalf laughed. "But what would they say in song? Those that looked up from afar thought that the mountain was crowned with storm. Thunder they heard, and lightning, they said, smote upon Celebdil, and leaped back, broken into tongues of fire. Is that not enough? A great smoke rose about us, vapor and steam. Ice fell like rain. I threw down my enemy, and he fell from the high place and broke the mountainside where he smote it in his ruin. Then darkness took me, and I strayed out of thought and time, and I wandered far on roads that I will not tell. Naked I was sent back for a brief time until my task is done. And naked I lay upon the mountaintop. The tower behind was crumbled into dust. The window was gone. The ruined stair was choked with burned and broken stone. I was alone, forgotten, without escape upon the hard horn of the world. There I lay staring upward, while the stars wheeled over, and each day was as long as a life-age of the earth. Faint to my ears came the gathered rumour of all lands, the springing and the dying, the song of the weeping, and the slow everlasting groan of overburdened stone. And so at the last, Gwaihir the Windlord found me again, and he took me up and bore me away. Ever am I fated to be your burden, friend at need, I said. A burden you have been, he answered, but not so now. Light as a swan's feather in my claw you are, the sun shines through you. Indeed, I do not think you need me any more. Were I to let you fall, you would float upon the wind. Do not let me fall, I gasped, for I felt life in me again. Bear me to Lothlorien. That indeed is the command of the Lady Galadriel, who sent me to look for you, he answered. Thus it was that I came to Carras Galarthon, and found you but lately gone. I tarried there in the ageless time of that land, where days bring healing, not decay. Healing I found, and I was clothed in white. Counsel I gave, and counsel took. Thence by strange roads I came, and messages I bring to some of you. To Aragorn I was bidden to say this. Where now are the Dúnedain? Elisar, Elisar, why do thy kinsfolk wander afar? Near is the hour when the lost should come forth, and the grey company ride from the north. But dark is the path appointed for thee, the dead watch the road that leads to the sea. To Legolas she sent this word. Legolas, Greenleaf, long under tree, in joy thou hast lived. Beware of the sea. If thou hearest the cry of the gull on the shore, thy heart shall then rest in the forest no more. Gandalf fell silent and shut his eyes.
2: Then she sent me no message, said Gimli, and bent his head.
1: Dark are her words, said Legolas, and little do they mean to those that receive them.
2: That is no comfort, said Gimli.
1: What then? Said Legolas.
3: Would you have her speak openly to you of your death?
2: Yes, if she had naught else to say.
0: What is that? Said Gandalf, opening his eyes.
2: Yes, I think I can guess what her words may mean. Your pardon, Gimli. I was pondering the messages once again. But indeed, she sent words to you, and neither dark nor sad. To Gimli, son of Gloin, she said, give his lady's greeting. Lockbearer, wherever thou goest, my thought goes with thee.
0: but have a care to lay thine axe to the right tree.
2: In happy hour you've returned to us, Gandalf, cried the dwarf,
1: capering as he sang loudly in the strange dwarf tongue.
2: Come, come, he shouted, swinging his axe. Since Gandalf's head is now sacred, let us find one that is right to cleave.
0: That will not be far to seek, said Gandalf, rising from his seat.
2: Come, we've spent all the time that's allowed to a meeting of parted friends. Now there is need of haste.
1: He wrapped himself again in his old, tattered cloak, and led the way. Following him, they descended quickly from the high shelf, and made their way back through the forest, down the bank of the Entwash. They spoke no more words until they stood again upon the grass beyond the eaves of Fangorn. There was no sign of their horses to be seen.
4: They have not returned, said Legolas. It will be a weary walk.
0: I shall not walk. Time presses, said Gandalf.
1: Then, lifting up his head, he gave a long whistle. So clear and piercing was the note that the others stood amazed to hear such a sound come from those old bearded lips. Three times he whistled, and then, faint and far off, it seemed to them that they heard the whinny of a horse borne up from the plains upon the eastern wind. They waited, wondering. Before long there came the sound of hooves, at first hardly more than a tremor of the ground perceptible only to Aragorn as he lay upon the grass, then growing steadily louder and clearer to a quick beat.
0: There is more than one horse coming, said Aragorn.
2: Certainly, said Gandalf. We are too great a burden for one.
4: There are three, said Legolas, gazing out over the plain. See how they run. There is Harzafell, and there is my friend, Arod, beside him. But there is another that strides ahead, a very great horse. I have not seen his like before.
2: No, will you again, said Gandalf. That is Shadowfax. He is the chief of the Maiaras, lords of horses, and not even Theoden, king of Rohan, has ever looked on a better. Does he not shine like silver, and run as smoothly as a swift stream? He has come for me, the horse of the White Rider. We are going to battle together.
1: Even as the old wizard spoke, the great horse came striding up the slope towards them. His coat was glistening, and his mane flowing in the wind of his speed. The two others followed, now far behind. As soon as Shadowfax saw Gandalf, he checked his pace and whinnied loudly. Then, trotting gently forward, he stooped his proud head and nuzzled his great nostrils under the old man's neck. Gandalf caressed him.
2: It's a long way from Rivendell, my friend, he said, but you are wise and swift and come at need. Far let us ride now together, and part not in this world again.
1: Soon the other horses came up and stood quietly by, as if awaiting orders.
2: We go at once to Meadowseld, the hall of your master Theoden, said Gandalf, addressing them gravely.
1: They bowed their heads.
2: Time presses, so with your leave, my friends, we will ride. We beg you to use all the speed that you can. Harzafell shall bear Aragorn and Arod Legolas. I will set Gimli before me, and by his leave Shadowfax shall bear us both. We will wait now only to drink a little.
1: Now I understand a part of last night's riddle, said Legolas, as he sprang lightly upon Arod's back. Whether they fled at first in fear or not, our horses met Shadowfax, their chieftain, and greeted him with joy. Did you know that he was at hand, Gandalf?
2: Yes, I knew, said the wizard. I bent my thought upon him, bidding him to make haste. For yesterday he was far away in the south of this land. Swiftly may he bear me back again.
1: Gandalf spoke now to Shadowfax, and the horse set off at a good pace, but yet not beyond the measure of the others. After a little while he turned suddenly, and choosing a place where the banks were lower, he waded the river, and then led them away due south into a flat land, treeless and wide. The wind went like grey waves through the endless miles of grass. There was no sign of road or track, but Shadowfax did not stay or falter.
2: He's steering a straight course now for the hills of Theoden, under the slopes of the White Mountains, said Gandalf. It will be quicker so. The ground is firmer in the East Emnet, where the chief northward track lies, across the river, but Shadowfax knows the way through every fen and hollow.
4: For many hours they rode on through the meads and riverlands. Often the grass was so high that it reached above the knees of the riders, and their steeds seemed to be swimming in a grey-green sea. They came upon many hidden pools and broad acres of sedge waving above wet and treacherous bogs, but Shadowfax found the way, and the other horses followed in his swath. Slowly the sun fell from the sky down into the west. Looking out over the great plain, far away the riders saw it for a moment like a red fire sinking into the grass. Low upon the edge of sight, shoulders of the mountains glinted red upon either side. A smoke seemed to rise up and darken the sun's disk to the hue of blood, as if it had kindled the grass as it passed down under the rim of earth.
0: "There lies the Gap of Rohan," said Gandalf. "It is now almost due west of us. That way lies Isengard."
4: "I see a great smoke," said Legolas. "What may that be?"
0: "Battle and war," said Gandalf. "Ride on."
4: Chapter 6 The King of the Golden Hall. They rode on through sunset and slow dusk and gathering night. When at last they halted and dismounted, even Aragorn was stiff and weary. Gandalf only allowed them a few hours' rest. Legolas and Gimli slept, and Aragorn lay flat, stretched upon his back, but Gandalf stood, leaning on his staff, gazing into the darkness east and west. All was silent, and there was no sign or sound of living thing. The night was barred with long clouds, fleeting on a chill wind, when they arose again. Under the cold moon they went on once more, as swift as by the light of day. Hours passed, and still they rode on. Gimli nodded and would have fallen from his seat, if Gandalf had not clutched and shaken him. Hazufel and Arod, weary but proud, followed their tireless leader, a grey shadow before them hardly to be seen. The miles went by. The waxing moon sank into the cloudy west. A bitter chill came into the air. Slowly in the east, the dark faded to a cold grey. Red shafts of light leapt above the black walls of the Emyn Muil, far away upon their left. Dawn came clear and bright. A wind swept across their path, rushing through the bent grasses. Suddenly Shadowfax stood still and neighed. Gandalf pointed ahead. "Look!" he cried, and they lifted their tired eyes. Before them stood the mountains of the south, white-tipped and streaked with black. The grasslands rolled against the hills that clustered at their feet, and flowed up into many valleys still dim and dark, untouched by the light of dawn, winding their way into the heart of the great mountains. Immediately before the travellers, the widest of these glens opened like a long gulf amid the hills. Far inward they glimpsed a tumbled mountain mass with one tall peak. At the mouth of the vale there stood like a sentinel a lonely height. About its feet there flowed, as a thread of silver, the stream that issued from the dale. Upon its brow they caught, still far away, a glint in the rising sun, a glimmer of gold.
0: "Speak, Legolas," said Gandalf. "Tell us what you see there before us."
4: Legolas gazed ahead, shading his eyes from the level shafts of the new-risen sun. "I see a white stream that comes down from the snows," he said. "Where it issues from the shadow of the vale, a green hill rises upon the east. A dike and mighty wall and thorny fence encircle it. Within there rise the roofs of houses, and in the midst, set upon a green terrace, there stands aloft a great hall of men. And it seems to my eyes that it is thatched with gold. The light of it shines far over the land. Golden, too, are the posts of its doors. There men in bright mail stand, but all else within the courts are yet asleep."
0: "Edoras, those courts are called," said Gandalf, "and Medoseld is that golden hall. There dwells Theoden, son of Thingol, king of the Mark of Rohan. We are come with the rising of the day. Now the road lies plain to see before us. But we must ride more warily, for war is abroad, and the Rohirrim, The horse lords do not sleep, even if it seems so from afar. Draw no weapon, speak no haughty word, I counsel you all, until we are come before Theoden's seat.
1: The morning was bright and clear about them, and birds were singing when the travellers came to the stream. It ran down swiftly into the plain, and beyond the feet of the hills, turned across their path in a wide bend, flowing away east to feed the Entwash far off in its reed-choked beds. The land was green. In the wet meads and along the grassy borders of the stream grew many willow trees. Already in this southern land they were blushing red at their fingertips, feeling the approach of spring. Over the stream there was a ford between low banks much trampled by the passage of horses. The travellers passed over and came upon a wide rutted track leading towards the uplands. At the foot of the walled hill the way ran under the shadow of many mounds, high and green. Upon their western sides the grass was white as with a drifted snow. Small flowers sprang there like countless stars amid the turf.
0: "Look," said Gandalf, "how fair are the bright eyes in the grass. Ever mind they are called Simbrilmun in this land of men, for they blossom in all the seasons of the year and grow where dead men rest. Behold, we are come to the great barrows where the sires of Theoden sleep."
5: Harper Audio presents The Lion, the Witch, and the Wardrobe by C.S. Lewis, performed by Michael York. To Lucy Barfield. My dear Lucy, I wrote this story for you, but when I began it, I had not realized that girls grow quicker than books. As a result, you are already too old for fairy tales, and by the time it is printed and bound, you will be older still. But someday, you will be old enough to start reading fairy tales again. You can then take it down from some upper shelf, dust it, and tell me what you think of it. I shall probably be too deaf to hear, and too old to understand a word you say, but I shall still be your affectionate godfather, C.S. Lewis.
6: "Oh, Aslan," said King Peter, dropping on one knee and raising the lion's heavy paw to his face. "I'm so glad, and I'm so sorry. I've been leading them wrong ever since we started, and especially yesterday morning."
7: "My dear son," said Aslan. Then he turned and welcomed Edmund. "Well done," were his words.
6: Then, after an awful pause, the deep voice said,
7: "Susan."
6: Susan made no answer, but the others thought she was crying.
7: "You have listened to fears, child," said Aslan. "Come, let me breathe on you. Forget them. Are you brave again?"
6: "A little, Aslan," said Susan.
7: "And now,"
6: said Aslan, in a much louder voice, with just a hint of roar in it, while his tail lashed his flanks,
7: "and now, where is this little dwarf, this famous swordsman and archer who doesn't believe in lions? Come here, son of earth, come here."

0: Aslan pounced. Have you ever seen a very young kitten being carried in the mother cat's mouth? It was like that. The dwarf, hunched up in a little, miserable ball, hung from Aslan's mouth. The lion gave him one shake, and all his armour rattled like a tinker's pack, and then, hey presto, the dwarf flew up in the air. He was as safe as if he had been in bed, though he did not feel so. As he came down, the huge velvety paws caught him as gently as a mother's arms and set him, right way up, too, on the ground.
1: "Son of Earth, shall we be friends?" asked Aslan.
2: Yes,
0: panted the dwarf, for he had not yet got his breath back.
1: "Now," said Aslan, "the moon is setting. Look behind you. There is the dawn beginning. We have no time to lose. You three, you sons of Adam and son of Earth, hasten into the mound and deal with what you will find there."
0: The dwarf was still speechless, and neither of the boys dared to ask if Aslan would follow them. All three drew their swords and saluted, then turned and jingled away into the dusk. Lucy noticed that there was no sign of weariness in their faces. Both the High King and King Edmund looked more like men than boys. The girls watched them out of sight, standing close beside Aslan. The light was changing. Low down in the east, Aravir, the morning star of Narnia, gleamed like a little moon. Aslan, who seemed larger than before, lifted his head, shook his mane, and roared. The sound, deep and throbbing at first, like an organ beginning on a low note, rose and became louder, and then far louder again, till the earth and air were shaking with it. It rose up from that hill and floated across all Narnia. Down in Miraz's camp, men woke, stared palely in one another's faces and grasped their weapons. Down below that, in the great river, now at its coldest hour, the heads and shoulders of the nymphs and the great weedy-bearded head of the river god rose from the water. Beyond it, in every field and wood, the alert ears of rabbits rose from their holes, the sleepy heads of birds came out from under wings, owls hooted, vixens barked, hedgehogs grunted, the trees stirred. In towns and villages, mothers pressed babies close to their breasts, staring with wild eyes. Dogs whimpered, and men leapt up groping for lights. Far away on the northern frontier, the mountain giants peered from the dark gateways of their castles. What Lucy and Susan saw was a dark something coming to them from almost every direction across the hills. It looked first like a black mist creeping on the ground, then like the stormy waves of a black sea rising higher and higher as it came on, and then at last like what it was. Woods on the move. All the trees of the world appeared to be rushing towards Aslan, but as they drew nearer, they looked less like trees, and when the whole crowd, bowing and curtsying and waving thin long arms to Aslan, were all around Lucy, she saw that it was a crowd of human shapes. Pale birch girls were tossing their heads. Willow women pushed back their hair from their brooding faces to gaze on Aslan. The queenly beeches stood still and adored him. Shaggy oak men, lean and melancholy elms, shock-headed hollies, dark themselves, but their wives all bright with berries, and gay rowans, all bowed and rose again, shouting, "Aslan! Aslan!" in their various husky or creaking or wave-like voices. The crowd and the dance round Aslan, for it had become a dance once more, grew so thick and rapid that Lucy was confused. She never saw where certain other people came from who were very soon capering about among the trees. One was a youth, dressed only in a fawn skin, with vine leaves wreathed in his curly hair. His face would have been almost too pretty for a boy's if it had not looked so extremely wild. You felt, as Edmund said when he saw him a few days later, "There's a chap who might do anything, absolutely anything."

0: He seemed to have a great many names. Bromios, Basarius, and the Ram were three of them. There were a lot of girls with him, as wild as he. There was even, unexpectedly, someone on a donkey. And everybody was laughing, and everybody was shouting out, "Ewan, Ewan, you, oi, oi, oi, oi, oi!" "Is it a romp, Aslan?" cried the youth. And apparently it was, but nearly everyone seemed to have a different idea as to what they were playing. It might have been Tig, but Lucy never discovered who was it. It was rather like blind man's buff, only everyone behaved as if they were blindfolded. It was not unlike Hunt the Slipper, but the slipper was never found. What made it more complicated was that the man on the donkey, who was old and enormously fat, began calling out at once, "Refreshments! Time for refreshments!" and falling off his donkey and being bundled onto it again by the others, while the donkey was under the impression that the whole thing was a circus and tried to give a display of walking on its hind legs. And all the time there were more and more vine leaves everywhere. And soon not only leaves, but vines. They were climbing up everything. They were running up the legs of the tree people and circling round their necks. Lucy put up her hands to push back her hair and found she was pushing back vine branches. The donkey was a mass of them. His tail was completely entangled and something dark was nodding between his ears. Lucy looked again and saw it was a bunch of grapes. After that it was mostly grapes, overhead and underfoot and all around.
1: "Refreshments! Refreshments!" roared the old man.
0: Everyone began eating, and whatever hothouses your people may have, you have never tasted such grapes. Really good grapes, firm and tight on the outside, but bursting into cool sweetness when you put them into your mouth, were one of the things the girls had never had quite enough of before. Here there were more than anyone could possibly want, and no table manners at all. One saw sticky and stained fingers everywhere, and though mouths were full, the laughter never ceased, nor the yodelling cries of "Ewan, Ewan, Ewan, oi, oi, oi!" till all of a sudden everyone felt at the same moment that the game, whatever it was, and the feast ought to be over. And everyone flopped down breathless on the ground and turned their faces to Aslan to hear what he would say next. At that moment the sun was just rising, and Lucy remembered something and whispered to Susan,
2: "I say, Sue, I know who they are."
3: "Who?"
2: "The boy with the wild face is Bacchus, and the old one on the donkey is Silenus. Don't you remember Mr. Tumnus telling us about them long ago?"
3: "Yes, of course. But I say, Lou..."
2: "What?"
0: "I wouldn't have felt safe with Bacchus and all his wild girls if we'd met them without Aslan."
2: "I should think not," said Lucy.
4: "There is the birth of the running river," said Thorin. "From here it hastens to the gate. Let us follow it." Out of a dark opening in a wall of rock, there issued a boiling water, and it flowed swirling in a narrow channel, carved and made straight and deep by the cunning of ancient hands. Beside it ran a stone-paved road, wide enough for many men abreast. Swiftly along this they ran, and round a wide-sweeping turn, and behold, before them stood the broad light of day. In front there rose a tall arch, still showing the fragments of old carven work within. Worn and splintered and blackened though it was, a misty sun sent its pale light between the arms of the mountain, and beams of gold fell on the pavements at the threshold. A whirl of bats, frightened from slumber by their smoking torches, flooded over them. As they sprang forward, their feet slithered on stones rubbed smooth and slimed by the passing of the dragon. Now before them the water fell noisily outward and foamed down towards the valley. They flung their pale torches to the ground and stood gazing out with dazzled eyes. They were come to the front gate and were looking out upon Dale. "Well," said Bilbo, "I never expected to be looking out of this door, and I never expected to be so pleased to see the sun again, and I feel the wind on my face. But oh, this wind is cold. It was. A bitter easterly breeze blew with a threat of oncoming winter. It swirled over and round the arms of the mountain into the valley, and sighed among the rocks. After their long time in the stewing depths of the dragon-haunted caverns, they shivered in the sun. Suddenly Bilbo realized that he was not only tired but also very hungry indeed. "It seems to be late morning," he said, "and so I suppose it's more or less breakfast time, if there's any breakfast to have. But I don't feel that Smaug's front doorstep is the safest place for a meal. Do let's go somewhere where we can sit quiet for a bit." "Quite right," said Balin. "And I think I know which way we should go. We ought to make for the old lookout post at the southwest corner of the mountain." "How far is that?" asked the hobbit. 5 hours' march, I should think. It will be rough going. The road from the gate along the left edge of the stream seems all broken up."
5: Disc 8.
4: They had barely time to fly back to the tunnel, pulling and dragging in their bundles, when Smaug came hurtling from the north, licking the mountain sides with flame, beating his great wings with a noise like a roaring wind. His hot breath shriveled the grass before the door and drove in through the crack they had left and scorched them as they lay hid. Flickering fires leapt up and black rock shadows danced. Then darkness fell as he passed again. The ponies screamed with terror, burst their ropes and galloped wildly off. The dragon swooped and turned to pursue them and was gone.
6: "That'll be the end of our poor beasts," said Thorin. "Nothing can escape Smaug once he sees it. Here we are, and here we shall have to stay, unless anyone fancies tramping the long open miles back to the river with Smaug on the watch." It was not a pleasant thought. They crept further down the tunnel, and there they lay and shivered, though it was warm and stuffy, until dawn came pale through the crack of the door. Every now and again, through the night, they could hear the roar of the flying dragon grow and then pass and fade as he hunted round and round the mountainsides. He guessed from the ponies and from the traces of the camps he had discovered that men had come up from the river and the lake and had scaled the mountainside from the valley where the ponies had been standing. But the door withstood his searching eye, and the little high-walled bay had kept out his fiercest flames. Long he had hunted in vain till the dawn chilled his wrath, and he went back to his golden couch to sleep and to gather new strength. He would not forget or forgive the theft, not if 1,000 years turned him to smouldering stone, but he could afford to wait. Slow and silent he crept back to his lair and half closed his eyes. When morning came, the terror of the dwarves grew less. They realized that dangers of this kind were inevitable in dealing with such a guardian, and that it was no good giving up their quest yet. Nor could they get away just now, as Thorin had pointed out. Their ponies were lost or killed, and they would have to wait some time before Smaug relaxed his watch sufficiently for them to dare the long way on foot. Luckily they had saved enough of their stores to last them still for
7: some time. Men now fear and misdoubt the elves, and yet know little of them. And we of Gondor grow like other men, like the men of Rohan. For even they, who are the foes of the Dark Lord, shun the elves and speak of the Golden Wood with dread. Yet there are among us still some who have dealings with the elves when they may, and ever and anon one will go in secret to Lorien, seldom to return. Not I. For I deem it perilous now for mortal man wilfully to seek out the elder people. Yet I envy you that have spoken with the White Lady.
8: "The Lady of Lorien, Galadriel!" cried Sam. "You should see her. Indeed you should, sir. I'm only a hobbit, and gardening's my job at home, sir, if you understand me, and I'm not much good at poetry, not at making it. A bit of a comic rhyme, perhaps, now and again, you know, but not real poetry, so I can't tell you what I mean. It ought to be sung. You'd have to get Strider, Aragorn, that is, or old Mr. Bilbo for that. But I wish I could make a song about her. Beautiful she is, sir. Lovely. Sometimes like a great tree in flower, sometimes like a white daffodowndilly, small and slender-like. Hard as diamonds, soft as moonlight, warm as sunlight, cold as frost in the stars. Proud and far off as a snow mountain, and as merry as any lass I ever saw with daisies in her hair in springtime. But that's a lot of nonsense, and all wide of my mark. Then she must be lovely indeed, said Faramir, perilously fair. I don't know about perilous, said Sam. It strikes me that folk takes their peril with them into Lorien, and finds it there because they brought it. But perhaps you could call her perilous, because she's so strong in herself. You could dash yourself to pieces on her, like a ship on a rock, or drown yourself, like a hobbit in a river. But neither rock nor river would be to blame. Now borrow... He stopped and went red in the face. Yes? Now Boromir, you would say, said Faramir. What would you say? He took his peril with him? Yes, sir. Begging your pardon. And a fine man as your brother was, if I may say so. But you've been warm on the scent all along. Now I watched Boromir and listened to him, from Rivendell all down the road, looking after my master, as you'll understand, and not meaning any harm to Boromir. And it's my opinion that in Lorien he first saw clearly what I guessed sooner, what he wanted. From the moment he first saw it, he wanted the enemy's ring. Sam! Cried Frodo aghast. He'd fallen deep into his own thoughts for a while, and came out of them suddenly and too late. Save me, said Sam, turning white, and then flushing scarlet. There I go again. Whenever you open your big mouth and put your foot in it, the gaffer used to say to me, and right enough, oh dear, oh dear. Now, look here, sir. He turned, facing up to Faramir with all the courage that he could muster. Don't you go taking advantage of my master because his servant's no better than a fool. You've spoken very handsome all along. Put me off my guard, talking of elves and all, but handsome is as handsome does, we say. Now's a chance to show your quality. So it seems, said Faramir slowly and very softly, with a strange smile. So that is the answer to all the riddles. The one ring that was thought to have perished from the world, and Boromir tried to take it by force, and you escaped, and ran all the way to me. And here in the wild I have you, two halflings, and a host of men at my call, and the Ring of Rings. A pretty stroke of fortune. A chance for Faramir, captain of Gondor, to show his quality. Ah! He stood up very tall and stern, his grey eyes glinting. Frodo and Sam sprang from their stools and set themselves side by side with their backs to the wall, fumbling for their sword hilts. There was a silence. All the men in the cave stopped talking, and looked towards them in wonder. But Faramir sat down again in his chair, and began to laugh quietly, and then suddenly became grave again. Alas for Boromir! It was too sore a trial, he said. How you have increased my sorrow, you two strange wanderers from a far country, bearing the peril of men! But you are less judges of men than I of halflings. We are truth-speakers, we men of Gondor. We boast seldom, and then perform, or die in the attempt. Not if I found it on the highway would I take it, I said. Even if I were such a man as to desire this thing, and even though I knew not clearly what this thing was when I spoke, still I should take those words as a vow, and be held by them. But I am not such a man, or I am wise enough to know that there are some perils from which a man must flee. Sit at peace, and be comforted, Samwise. If you seem to have stumbled, think that it was fated to be so. Your heart is shrewd as well as faithful,
7: and saw clearer than your eyes. For strange though it may seem, it was safe to declare this to me. It may even help the master that you love. It shall turn to his good, if it is in my power, so be comforted. But do not even name this thing again aloud. Once is enough. The hobbits came back to their seats and sat very quiet. Men turned back to their drink and their talk, perceiving that their captain had had some jest or other with the little guests, and that it was over. "Well, Frodo, now at last we understand one another," said Faramir. "If you took this thing on yourself, unwilling, at others asking, then you have pity and honour from me, and I marvel at you, to keep it hid and not to use it. You are a new people, and a new world to me. Are all your kin of like sort? Your land must be a realm of peace and content, and there must gardeners be in high honour." "Not all is well there," said Frodo, "but certainly gardeners are honoured. But folk must grow weary there, even in their gardens, as do all things under the sun of this world, and you are far from home and wayworn. No more tonight. Sleep, both of you, in peace, if you can. Fear not. I don't wish to see it, or touch it, or know more of it than I know, which is enough, lest peril perchance waylay me, and I fall lower in the test than Frodo, son of Drogo. Go now to rest. But first, tell me only, if you will, whither you wish to go, and what to do. For I must watch, and wait, and think. Time passes. In the morning we must each go swiftly on the ways appointed to us." Frodo had felt himself trembling as the first shock of fear passed. Now a great weariness came down on him like a cloud. He could dissemble and resist no longer. "I was going to find a way into Mordor," he said faintly. "I was going to Gorgoroth. I must find the Mountain of Fire and cast the thing into the Gulf of Doom. Gandalf said so. I don't think I shall ever get there." Faramir stared at him for a moment in grave astonishment. Then suddenly he caught him as he swayed, and lifting him gently, carried him to the bed and laid him there, and covered him warmly. At once he fell into a deep sleep. Another bed was set beside him for his servant. Sam hesitated for a moment, then bowing very low, "Good night, Captain, my lord," he said. "You took the chance, sir." "Did I so?" said Faramir. "Yes, sir, and showed your quality, the very highest." Faramir smiled. "A pert servant, Master Samwise. But nay, the praise of the praiseworthy is above all rewards. Yet there was naught in this to praise. I had no lure or desire to do other than I have done."
5: "Ah, well, sir," said Sam, "you said my master had an elvish air, and that was good and true. But I can say this. You have an air, too, sir, that reminds me of Gandalf, of wizards."
7: "Maybe," said Faramir, "maybe you discern from far away the air of Numenor. Good night."
4: Chapter 6 The Forbidden Pool. Frodo woke to find Faramir bending over him. For a second old fear seized him, and he sat up and shrank away.
7: "There is nothing to fear," said Faramir.
4: "Is it morning already?" said Frodo, yawning.
7: "Not yet, but night is drawing to an end, and the full moon is setting. Will you come and see it? Also, there is a matter on which I desire your counsel. I'm sorry to rouse you from sleep, but will you come?"
4: "I will," said Frodo, rising and shivering a little, as he left the warm blanket and pelts. It seemed cold in the fireless cave. The noise of the water was loud in the stillness. He put on his cloak and followed Faramir. Sam, waking suddenly by some instinct of watchfulness, saw first his master's empty bed and leapt to his feet. Then he saw two dark figures, Frodo and a man, framed against the archway, which was now filled with a pale white light.
7: He hurried after them, past rows of men sleeping on mattresses along the wall. As he went by the cave mouth, he saw that the curtain was now become a dazzling veil of silk and pearls and silver thread, melting icicles of moonlight. But he did not pause to admire it, and turning aside, he followed his master through the narrow doorway in the wall of the cave. They went first along a black passage, then up many wet steps, and so came to a small flat landing cut in the stone and lit by the pale sky, gleaming high above through a long, deep shaft. From here two flights of steps led, one going on, as it seemed, up on to the high bank of the stream, the other turning away to the left. This they followed. It wound its way up like a turret stair. At last they came out of the stony darkness and looked about. They were on a wide, flat rock without rail or parapet. At their right, eastwards, the torrent fell, splashing over many terraces, and then, pouring down a steep race, it filled a smooth-hewn channel with a dark force of water flecked with foam, and curling and rushing almost at their feet, it plunged sheer over the edge that yawned upon their left. A man stood there, near the brink, silent, gazing down. Frodo turned to watch the sleek necks of the water as they curved and dived. Then he lifted his eyes and gazed far away. The world was quiet and cold, as if dawn were near. Far off in the west, the full moon was sinking, round and white. Pale mists shimmered in the great vale below. A wide gulf of silver fume, beneath which rolled the cool night waters of the Anduin. A black darkness loomed beyond, and in it glinted, here and there, cold, sharp, remote, white as the teeth of ghosts, the peaks of Ered Nimraeus, the white mountains of the realm of Gondor, tipped with everlasting snow. For a while Frodo stood there on the high stone, and a shiver ran through him, wondering if anywhere in the vastness of the Nightlands his old companions walked or slept, or lay dead shrouded in mist. Why was he brought here out of forgetful sleep? Sam was eager for an answer to the same question, and could not refrain himself from muttering, for his master's ear alone, as he thought, "It's a fine view, no doubt, Mr. Frodo, but chilly to the heart, not to mention the bones. What's going on?" Faramir heard and answered, "Moon set over Gondor. Fair Ithil, as it goes from Middle-earth, glances upon the white locks of old Mindolwin. It is worth a few shivers, but that is not what I brought you to see, though as for you, Samwise, you were not brought, and do but pay the penalty of your watchfulness. A draught of wine shall amend it. Come, look now." He stepped up beside the silent sentinel on the dark edge, and Frodo followed. Sam hung back. He already felt insecure enough on this high, wet platform. Faramir and Frodo looked down. Far below them, they saw the white waters pour into a foaming bowl and then swirl darkly about a deep oval basin in the rocks, until they found their way out again through a narrow gate and flowed away, fuming and chattering, into calmer and more level reaches. The moonlight still slanted down to the fall's foot and gleamed on the ripples of the basin. Presently Frodo was aware of a small, dark thing on the near bank, but even as he looked at it, it dived and vanished just beyond the boil and bubble of the fall, cleaving the black water as neatly as an arrow or an edgewise stone. Faramir turned to the man at his side. "Now what would you say that is, Unborn? A squirrel or a kingfisher? Are there black kingfishers in the night pools of Mirkwood?" "'Tis not a bird, whatever else it be," answered Unborn. "It has four limbs and dives manwise. A pretty mastery of the craft it shows, too. What is it at? Seeking a way up behind the curtain to our hidings? It seems we're discovered at last. I have my bow here, and I have posted other archers, nigh as good marksmen as myself, on either bank. We wait only for your command to shoot, Captain." "Shall we shoot?" said Faramir, turning quickly to Frodo. Frodo didn't answer for a moment, then, "No," he said, "no, I beg you not to. If Sam had dared, he would have said yes, quick and loud. He couldn't see, but he guessed well enough from their words what they were looking at. "You know, then, what this thing is?" said Faramir. "Come now, you have seen. Tell me why it should be spared. In all our words together you have not once spoken of your gangrel companion, and I let him be for the time. He could wait till he was caught and brought before us. I sent my keenest huntsman to seek him, but he slipped them, and they had no sight of him till now, save Anborn here, once at dusk yesterday evening. But now he's done worse trespass than only to go coney-snaring in the uplands. He has dared to come to Henneth Annwn, and his life is forfeit. I marvel at the creature, so secret and so sly as he is, to come sporting in the pool before our very window. Does he think that men sleep without watch all night? Why does he so?" "There are two answers, I think," said Frodo. "For one thing, he knows little of men, and sly though he is, your refuge is so hidden that perhaps he does not know that men are concealed here. For another, I think he is allured here by a mastering desire stronger than his caution." "He is lured here, then, you say?" said Faramir in a low voice. "Can he, does he then know of your burden?" "Indeed, yes. He bore it himself for many years." "He bore it?" said Faramir, breathing sharply in his wonder. "This matter winds itself ever in new riddles. Then he is pursuing it?" "Maybe. It is precious to him. But I did not speak of that." "What then does the creature seek?" "Fish," said Frodo. "Look." They peered down at the dark pool. A little black head appeared at the far end of the basin, just out of the deep shadow of the rocks. There was a brief silver glint and a swirl of tiny ripples. It swam to the side, and then with marvellous agility a frog-like figure climbed out of the water and up the bank. At once it sat down and began to gnaw at the small silver thing that glittered as it turned. The last rays of the moon were now falling.
9: I just generally enjoy it. Maybe I'm just... I just enjoy movies. Braveheart, fantastic. Seven, probably even better. Seven, I don't know why, I don't know what it was about Seven, but it's just the best movie I've seen in a long time. That intense. And so, with the little asterisk here at the bottom that, warning, warning, it is pretty rough. If you can handle it, and you like a good, really good, dramatic, well-produced movie, that's Seven. And no cop-out at the end. That much can be told. First time caller line, you're on the air. Hi.
10: How you doing, artist Mario from California?
9: Hi, Mario.
10: I have a question to ask you, and I want to make a comment. About
9: all right,
10: something.
9: Sure.
10: First question is that comment, was it Hail Bop? Is it Bop or Bob?
9: Hail Bop, B-O-P.
10: Okay. Well, you said formed the ways toward Earth or whatever.
9: No, the comet that emitted the X-rays
10: mm-hmm.
9: is the Japanese comet that just passed, Hayakutake.
10: Right.
9: And it has been found to have emitted strong X-rays, and even the experts are not sure why. They are puzzled.
10: Oh, yeah.
9: However, maybe a month from now, we will all begin smiling at each other and wearing flowers in our hair. Then we'll know.
10: Okay. Oh, I have the comment I wanted to make. I don't know if you saw the news today or anything about the cat in New York.
9: The one that rescued the kittens?
10: Yeah, isn't that great?
9: Oh, what a story. Yes, I've been following that for days, and Mama Cat is on the heel.
10: Yeah, it's weird. I grew up around cats all my life, and from my opinion is most cats, you would think, when faced with danger, tend to shy away, but there's that maternal instinct.
9: That's no minor instinct. When to imagine a cat that would go into a fully engulfed, burning building five times, burning itself to the degree that all its hair, its fur, burned off, and it got very bad burns on its body. That is an amazing thing, that the maternal instinct even in a cat, is that strong, with a total disregard for its own life and the prospect of burning up, very real. It plowed through those flames to get its kittens and brought them out of that building. I don't know, what do you say about that? While some human mothers toss their babies out of tall buildings and other human mothers strap their babies in the back seats of cars and roll the cars into the water. We are the smart ones. West of the Rockies, you're on the air. Hi.
11: Good morning, Art.
9: Good morning, sir.
11: Don't hang up on me until I have my say-so, okay?
9: Well, I don't know. I'll be the judge of that.
11: Okay, well, I appreciate that.
9: You've got something going on in the background. The reason I leave the line early a lot with you is because, for some reason, you must have... I heard another phone hang up. Did you have two phones off the hook?
11: Actually, I have somebody on conference.
9: That's what one of the problems was. Don't do that.
11: Okay, and... I have a what-if for you.
9: A what-if?
11: Yeah, what if Charlie got a real job?
9: Well, what if he did? What makes you think that would change his opinion about anything?
11: Well, for one thing, I think he doesn't work for the government. I think he works for a gas station. I heard a phone ringing in the background the other day.
9: Why would that mean he works in a gas station?
11: It's just an opinion I have.
9: I see, all right. Well, in that case, he does have a real job.
11: Okay. And I wanted to say one more thing. To my friends in the background listening, why don't you say hello to Phil and...
9: Phil and?
11: Hello?
9: That's his name?
11: Phil and Tony.
9: Phil and?
11: Sorry.
9: Oh, Phil and Tony.
11: Yeah, they're in the background listening.
9: Hello, Phil and Tony.
11: Okay, I think they're a little radio shy, but I want to say one more thing. Good night, America.
9: All right. You said it. You see, now, where was the content in that call? Don't cut me off until I say what I want to say. Say hi to Phil and Tony for me. Oh, boy. First time caller line, you're on the air. Hello.
12: Oh, good morning there, Art.
9: Good morning, sir.
12: Yeah, this is Bob from Las Vegas.
9: Hi, Bob.
12: I got a what if.
9: What if what?
12: What if Taiwan went belly up and Sea Crane brought those jobs back to America?
9: Well, the Sea Crane never took them out.
12: I see. Thank you.
9: You're welcome. Actually, if Taiwan in totality went belly up, then the odds are that it would be another foreign radio. Let me tell you a little something about the American people. We're a market-driven country, and no matter how much you wish it or anybody wishes it, that's not going to change. The American people, no matter what they say, will buy the best for the money. You know, you hear a lot of people mouthing off about, well, I'll only buy it if it's American-made. And that's a fine sentiment, but I'll tell you what, that's all it is. Otherwise, it's a bunch of baloney, and I am no different, and I'll freely admit that to you. When I go shopping for a product, I try to get the best deal I can for my money. The best quality product, I'm very quality conscious, and the best buy for my money. And I am not different than most Americans. You hear a lot of people who mouth this or mouth that, like that guy was sort of trying to twist around and say, well, sort of, wouldn't it be nice if Taiwan went belly up and Sea Crane had to bring all those jobs back? What a sort of a trashy thing to say anyway, because Sea Crane never took them out. The only thing he did was find the best radio, and that right now happens to be the Sanjin 818CS. That's not even a paid commercial. That's just a damn fact. So, the best way for America to get things back, and by the way, that process is underway right now, is for America to make the best product at the best price. That's the best way to do it. American cars have come a long way, baby. We're beginning to export a lot of them. Mexico, as a matter of fact, buys an awful lot of American cars. Some they take down there without buying. They just start them up and drive them down there. We never see them again. Anyway, we'll be right back.
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1: Once again, I am here. Hello, everybody. How are you? I should have held it, but I didn't. We had an international call from Africa, South Africa. But it came right at the beginning of the news, and I picked it up when I should not have. So if he calls back, he calls back. Anyway, if you're out there internationally, we do have a toll-free international line, and you are more than welcome to give us a call if you can get through, and I'll try not to pick it up during newscasts, and other times I will try and watch for it to ring. It's kind of hard. I got a whole bank of lines ringing here, and I've got to be able to catch it at the right time, but we'd love to hear from you internationally. You know where I'd really like to hear from? Tahiti. I know I've got a lot of listeners in Tahiti. They could call if they could get to a phone. Just get the AT&T USA direct access number wherever you are in the world, and then dial just 800-893-0903. That's 800-893-0903. Art, what if you had a time machine? It's always one of my favorite what-ifs. Went 200 years ahead, and in the history books, the Unabomber was a hero. Maybe with statues erected to what he had done. Well, that'd be a sad thing, wouldn't it? If it turned out that technology was such a horrible thing, that the man who had railed against it, even killed, trying to get the message out that it was horrible and a mistake for humanity, if it turned out that man was right. Now, there's a good basis for a movie. You remember Waterworld? How about Shanty World, where everybody tears down their homes, trashes their cars, their mixmasters, their microwave ovens, their computers, trashes it all, and goes back to living as the Unabomber was, in a little handmade shanty, with no electricity or running water. Shanty world, where technology has been proven to be evil, and where we have turned back the clock and erected statues of thanks to the Unabomber. East of the Rockies, you're on the air. Hello.
2: Hey, Art, what's up?
1: Whatever is on your mind is what's up.
2: I just want to say I love your taste in movies, man. I loved The Usual Suspects, Seven, Braveheart, even Waterworld was great.
1: Well, at least you liked Waterworld.
2: Yeah, I did like that one.
1: What do you think of my idea for Shanty World?
2: Shanty World? I don't know about that.
1: Future world where we have realized that technology is the tool of the devil, and we've all given it up, trashed our microwaves, our cars, everything. Gone back to living in shanties.
2: Well, yeah, I don't exactly see that happening. I don't think it's going to happen. But I wanted to talk to you about this Brando thing. With the genetic engineering and stuff.
1: Yes.
2: Now, I was going to say, if you could specifically isolate the gene for violence, I mean, what would be so wrong with that? I mean, human society not having violence, what would be so bad about that? I mean, what's so wrong with that?
1: Well, what's so wrong about it is that with violence would go so many other things, drive, competitiveness, anger, the stronger emotions would all be siphoned away.
2: No, but I'm saying you'd still have motivation, though, and people would still be motivated. And just the gene for violence, if you could just get rid of that.
1: But violence is perhaps the end of the spectrum. But I think to get it, like pulling a tooth, you'd have to get the root, and the root contains many other things that feed it.
2: Maybe you're right, but I mean, I kind of see human evolution as heading away from violence as it is, and maybe just
1: In that case, Harry, it would be a normal evolutionary change, and we'll all be flower people eventually, and we won't have to tamper with the gene to get there.
2: Right. Well, then in that way, I think I'd see it as a good thing.
1: Well, if it occurred that way, then fine. Thank you. Yeah, if it occurred that way, then that'd be just fine. Hi, Art from Letterman tonight. He was talking about the Unabomber. He said that Governor Pete Wilson from California would like to have him brought to California for trial. Dave said that's a good idea. A high-profile murder case with lots of evidence. He'll be playing golf with O.J. in 6 months. Yeah, that's probably right. West of the Rockies, you're on the air. Hi.
3: Hi, Art. This is Tim in San Diego.
1: Hi, Tim.
3: Working at a gas station.
1: Yes, sir.
3: I wanted to talk about these freemen and the whole idea of revolting against the government in general.
1: All right.
3: First of all, I don't support them, and I think, you know, they have obviously probably broken the law and deserve to be punished. But, you know, as far as revolting from the government, our founding fathers pretty much gave us license to do it if we're ever found ourselves under a tyrannical government.
1: Yes, they did.
3: And, you know, along with that, it's pretty much a personal decision or a personal feeling when you decide that it's time to revolt.
1: Yes,
3: it's
1: but...
3: It's not something that we can vote on.
1: Yes, Tim, but there is one thing. When it's only one individual or a small group of individuals, then there is going to be no revolt. And those freemen who thought they would have so much support from all over this country called the big rally, and 8 people showed up. Now, that is not the thing of which revolutions are made.
3: No.
1: So you are absolutely correct. I mean, if the government ever truly became tyrannical, in a sense that caused enough people to believe it to be so, then, yeah, you know, there'd probably be a revolution. But that time, obviously, is not now, and the issues are not present to cause people to revolt.
3: But even in that case, my point is there's always going to be people that are going to be in support of the government no matter how tyrannical it becomes, and they're going to call the revolters outlaws and wackos.
1: That's
3: and
1: right.
3: All
1: that's
3: the things
1: that's
3: we're hearing
1: that's
3: now.
1: That's
3: so
1: right. That's correct.
3: So it's just a matter, and our founding fathers would have been jailed, and they would have gone down in history as a bunch of Timothy McVeighs had they lost the Revolutionary War.
1: Actually, if you look at those who penned the Declaration of Independence, you'll find that many of them ended up hung, swinging from trees and ruined financially and had their careers and lives destroyed.
3: That's right.
1: That's all very true, but again, I point out to you that time is not now, and the issues are not present, or else you would see that going on. And I'm very glad, I'm actually gratified that the American people stood back a little bit on this one and said, now, wait a minute, this is not another Ruby Ridge. This is not another Waco. We have listened, and what we discern is that this is something else. And so the militias and those on the cutting edge of worrying about a tyrannical takeover had the common sense to say, this is not the time. This is not the issue. And these guys are not the martyrs that we might be looking for. And I think that a lot of that was achieved by some of what we did here in talking to the people of Montana. All but the very closed minds were able to discern by listening to those calls that this was not what they thought it might be. First time caller line, you're on the air. Hello.
4: How are you doing?
1: Okay.
4: I want to know, what if this Earth's just a big test tube? You ever think about that?
1: Frequently, yes. Would you think that it would be when regarded by the scientist, whoever that would be, conducting the experiment, would it be a success?
4: I don't know, because when you think about it, just like us being here, it seems so artificial at times, you know. It's like there's like, I don't know, it's like because if all these cells were, you know, out there and learning to adapt, and cells could have learned to adapt on Mars, on Jupiter, or anyplace else, and it's just like, I don't know, this Earth, it feels like it's just a big test tube, and, you know, it's like, when I think about us and the dinosaurs, it's like, we were brought here and the dinosaurs and stuff were here first, and, you know, then we couldn't survive with them because they were bigger. So it's like wherever we dropped us off, we were like, kill the dinosaurs so we could live. I don't know. Just...
1: Think of it this way, sir. Okay. Maybe one of these days soon, a great hand will come down and take the earth like a Petri dish and dump it into the lab sink, and down the drain we'll go.
4: Because it feels too, I mean, it's, yeah, this big wilderness, I mean, this big vastness of space, and, you know, and you try not to be blasphemous and think, you know, and you do want to think that God put us all here, and,
1: mm-hmm.
4: and then you hear the other side that we all evolved from microbes, and sometimes really kind of none of it makes sense. And it's like there's a bigger picture out there, and we just can't see it.
1: Well, that may be so. Do you know what I heard? I heard that when the Unabomber was young, there were many, many very serious family discussions about the meaning of life. And maybe it is not a good thing to too closely consider the meaning of life, because we are not to be able to ultimately discern such things. And too much thinking about that subject may cause one to go off in the wrong direction. What do you think about that? That it is something we simply are not to know and probably ought not to think about. I don't believe that. Wildcard Line, you're on the air. Hello.
5: Hi.
1: Hi.
5: I've got a what-if question for you.
1: Okay.
5: What if the Earth was absolutely perfect?
1: Yes.
5: How would people know it was perfect if they didn't have something bad to compare it with?
1: You're absolutely correct. How can you know good unless you have seen bad? How can you know good unless there has been evil?
5: Yeah.
1: It's true. I don't have an answer. And if I keep thinking about it much harder, I'll turn into the Unabomber.
5: We wouldn't want that to happen.
1: No, we wouldn't. Thank you very much for the call and the what if. East of the Rockies, you're on the air. Hello.
6: Hi.
1: Hello.
6: This is Roy from Salt Lake.
1: Hi, Roy.
6: I called you a few years ago, and I'm chronically mentally ill, and I didn't know how to answer when you said, referring to the Mensa article about offing, so to speak, the mentally ill to preserve the gene pool. I didn't know how to answer that, but what I have an answer for it, and what I think is that you would, Mensa, or whoever would do it, would have to off 30% of the country.
1: That's exactly correct. According to the Psychiatric Association, it is, I believe, 1 in 4 at least who are considered to have some degree of mental illness. I remember the discussion of the Mensa article. Yes, I recall that. So it'd be a lot of people gone. First time caller line, you're on the air. Hello.
7: Good morning.
1: Good morning.
7: I have a question. What is your opinion of the upheaval of like new information about Roswell?
1: Well, we don't know yet. As you know, the crash piece is being investigated now. They're going to do more detailed testing on it.
7: Did you hear about someone told me about that they're going to release some statements more about it?
1: Oh, yes. There indeed is going to be more about it. Have you seen a photograph of the piece yet?
7: No, the only thing I've seen was some special, and I bought a video called Alien Autopsy or something like that.
1: Oh, well, that's a totally separate affair.
7: Oh, really?
1: Oh, really? Yes, indeed. Since then, somebody walked into the Roswell UFO Museum with an alleged piece of the debris from the debris field. This is a man who, all those years ago, put just one piece of the debris into his pocket. It was held all these years. There are presently tests underway to determine its makeup, which is an odd combination of silver, copper, silver. Now, I've done a little bit of reading about it, and traditionally in this country, when those elements are combined, they are combined in a certain percentage. In other words, a certain percentage of silver versus copper. And there are now tests being done to determine if these are terrestrial percentages. In other words, the actual materials are thought to be common throughout the universe. If you believe in the Big Bang theory, then planets and suns and stuff, as Carl Sagan would say, would all be the same, whether you go to the moon or Mars or Jupiter, the same basic chemical and mineral makeups would exist everywhere. So it would not be unusual to find the same general materials, but perhaps with a different mix. And that's what they're looking at right now. And east of the Rockies, you're on the air. Hi.
8: How you doing, Art?
1: I'm okay.
8: This is John from Big Lake.
1: Hi, John.
8: Actually, what I have is a request.
1: Okay.
8: I was wondering if you could play both of your Bigfoot yells so I could get them on tape.
1: Well, I only usually do that when we have a Bigfoot story to go with it. Now, in a couple of weeks, I'm going to have a Bigfoot guy on.
8: Uh-huh.
1: That will be probably when I will do it.
8: I see. In a couple of weeks, huh?
1: Well, yeah, we've got to ration these.
8: Uh-huh. Is it going to be on a dreamland?
1: Yes, it is.
8: Oh. Well, I'll have to try and get it that time. I tried to get it on your last guy you had on dreamland, but it didn't work out.
1: Mm-hmm.
8: Well, thanks, Art.
1: All right, thank you, sir. I had somebody do something very interesting, and I've got the file. It's another example of people having too much time on their hands, but he took the Bigfoot yell, got a good recording of it, and did a digital enhancement of it, taking random noises out. And it was even, if anything, worse than the original. I should get that and play it for you. The digitally enhanced Bigfoot scream. It's really awful. West of the Rockies, you're on the air. Hi.
9: Hello, Art.
1: Hello, sir.
9: Is Matt from Idaho again?
1: Yes.
9: I'd like to say hello to Stacy in Texas. Sounded like a cute gal. Anyway, as far as the Unabomber question,
1: yes.
9: Of course there's going to be book deals, and I also hear there's already a miniseries. Four-hour miniseries.
1: You've got to be kidding.
9: In planning.
1: Well, why not?
9: Well, of course.
1: Why not just a full series, you know, showing the FBI getting close, closing in, as they do in these series, the Unabomber just barely escaping. It could be a full 17-year run.
9: My question is, who would play the Unabomber as far as in the college setting and in his hermit days? Who do you think would make a good

0: apparently a book's going to be out real fast, probably within a month or two.
1: Well, awful as it sounds to imagine, I thought the facts that I just got said it all. What if you went 200 years into the future and you picked up a history book and there was the Unabomber depicted as a hero?
0: Right. I've been thinking the same thing. Maybe, a couple hundred years back, maybe the Unabomber would be looked on as some sort of a John the Baptist or Messiah or something. You know, a voice crying in the wilderness.
1: Yep.
0: Type thing. You know?
1: And the future world, like I said, would be called Shanty World.
0: Hmm.
1: I got to run. Thank you. You take care. Shanty World. How's that sound? In the desert. Be hot out here.
2: Midnight at the oasis.
1: No air conditioning, right?
2: Send your camel to bed.
1: Not even a fan.
2: Shadows painting our faces. Traces. The romance in our
1: out here, we need our electricity.
2: Heaven's holding a hand.
1: Happy birthday, Bryn.
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1: Remember, the werewolves are out tonight. Got a fax here saying several Oregonians have already been ingested and werewolves are staggering and falling. Indigestible Oregonians.

0: At the bottom of the fax, he says, "What's it like to be a stripper?" I should have asked. He says, "Cold, I'll bet." Anyway, welcome back to Shanty World. I'm Art Bell, and this is Coast to Coast AM. That ought to get your blood going. Back to the phones we go, and east of the Rockies, you're on the air. Hi.
1: Hi, Art.
0: How you doing?
1: Happy Easter. Listen, I want to tell you something that I heard about North Korea, but first, Ron Brown and his entourage met up with an untimely death, and I hope we are all prepared if we have to meet God with,
0: It's called live every day as if it were your last.
1: I think so, too. Anyway, I just turned on the BBC thing. 100 North Koreans moved into the demilitarized zone, and so South Korea's on alert. What do you think about this, Art? Now, listen off the air.
0: All right. I think that it could be... that it could be a war. I mean, at worst case, it could be a war. Now, why would North Korea move people into the DMZ? Why was the DMZ established in the first place? The war actually never ended.

0: you know. The demilitarized zone is a strip of land between the two countries, specifically demilitarized to prevent clashes. So, obviously, if they have occupied the DMZ, it's something that could lead to war. Or it could just be something to heighten tensions. It could turn out to be something or nothing. I don't know. What do I think it means? It could mean trouble. And we've just got to all watch it very carefully. So I don't have an answer for you beyond that. How are we going to regard it? Probably with great concern. I mean, that DMZ has existed to keep the two forces apart for a long time. Without it, the probability of conflict resuming is great. That's your answer. First time caller line, you're on the air.
1: What if for you?
0: What if what?
1: You know that guy who crashed in the on the airplane in Bosnia?
0: Ron Brown.
1: Yeah. What if he was like, I've been waiting till I forgot. Let me see. What if? Oh yeah. Let me ask you the question, and I'll go back to that. You know, Tom Ikas?
0: I've heard of him.
1: I'm a fan of both of you, and why are you two not like each other very much?
0: I have nothing against Tom. Tom takes, if you're a listener to Tom, you know he takes shots at me all the time.
1: Yeah, well, yeah, I've heard him.
0: So why don't you ask him that question?
1: Okay.
0: See what he says.
1: Yeah. I tried eating meal on you. I'm not sure if you got it or not. Let me see if I can get back to my what if. What if the president, have you seen Clear and Present Danger?
0: Yes.
1: What if the president does something like that?
0: Well, then I guess the militias would get very upset. I've got even a better what if for you. There are several organizations that would like added to the present anti-terrorism bill a provision that would be anti-militia. You want a good what if? I'll give you one. What if the government passed somehow an anti-militia bill well within the realm of possibility? Then you'd really have something to fight about, wouldn't you? There are several organizations, in case you didn't know it, who are lobbying to have an anti-militia provision put in the so-called anti-terrorist bill. What do you think would happen if such a thing was passed and signed by the president? There's a what-if for you. Think about that one a little bit. First-time caller line, you're on the air.
2: Bert, I can't hardly believe this.
0: Well, you can believe it.
2: Brian, first-time caller from Holberg up here in beautiful British Columbia.
0: Well, welcome to the program.
2: And my wife's going to kill me for making a long-distance call, but...
0: No.
2: Holberg is the north end of Vancouver Island, about 300 miles north of Victoria.
0: Wow.
2: Northernmost community, in fact. And right now we got a hurricane-force wind whipping through here.
0: Really? Must be a big northern wind coming on down.
2: The Gulf of Alaska. Well, I think I know a little bit about what makes you tick.
0: You do?
2: Well, when I was a teenager back in the 60s, I used to tinker with electronics, radio. My dad was in the Air Force, so I used to really get into it with ham radio operators and that. And I used to argue with them about transistors taking over everything, and they, power tubes will never be replaced for the high power end.
0: Mm-hmm.
2: Look what's happened.
0: Well, I've resisted myself. I still have tubes.
2: Really?
0: I have a linear amplifier here with a pair of 3500s, I think.
2: Right, but on the
0: big iMac, old iMac tubes.
2: Sure. Oh yeah, well they're neat. I mean, I appreciated the kind of stuff, but I lost my sight in '66, and so microelectronics and solid state chips and all that kind of was out of the picture for me, and I've gotten into computers, but not on internet. And I really, really enjoy your show. A friend of mine bought me a radio and sent it out here in December, and I've started tuning in for the first time then. And I get you on KEX Portland, on Como in Seattle, and on KPNW in Eugene Springfield.
0: Mm-hmm.
2: And they, you know, varies, the signal jumps around, so I pop over to one. But I'll tell you, when I listen to you advertise that Sanjin radio, I go, oh.
0: Yeah, I want one.
2: I do. It's got a tape recorder and all. But this one he sent me, I'm going to kick. It was a $300 gift. It's a Radio Shack. It's got the digital, but it doesn't have a beat frequency oscillator, so I can't tune in the sideband.
0: Oh, that's too bad. And, listen, we got a call the other night talking about an immigrant invasion from Canada.
2: What?
0: Yeah, oh, yes, yes.
2: Oh, our doctors are going down there because they can make more money.
0: Well, yes, but that isn't what we were talking about. We were talking about how we would identify Canadians.
2: Well, we're different.
0: You are different. There's no question about it. You're not hard to identify at all. Let me hear you say the word O-U-T.
2: Out.
0: Come on.
2: I can say American. I can say out.
0: There you go.
2: Huh?
0: See?
2: Or you can say...
0: You might be able to get away with it then if you could watch it very carefully. But generally, if you make a Canadian say out, they say oot, and then they're oot. So it'd be very simple. We just
2: it depends too on whether you're Canadians from Newfoundland, from Quebec, or from British Columbia, because a lot of people from British Columbia sound like people from Oregon or Washington. Like,
0: that's true.
2: I mean, it's for me, it's like for me instead of for me. It's like listening to Americans. Like you get somebody talking a newscaster, and he sounds like a Canadian. But then you get somebody from Louisiana or Kentucky phone in, they got the accent, and then somebody from California phones, and they may or may not have a different accent. It's the same in Canada. You get
0: I do have one question, actually, for you.
2: Shoot.
0: We have been, at various times, making some inroads into getting the show there up in Canada. A lot of Canadians would like to see it on the air up there. But Canadian broadcasters are really nervous about it. It's kind of like... They want Canadian product on the air, and they're afraid of American product, and they're afraid that American radio wouldn't go well there. This, despite the fact that we were on the air on a big Canadian station,
2: yes.
0: and had a great deal. I mean, the ratings were just astronomical.
2: Oh, I can believe it. With the stuff you have on, there's nothing up here like it. And, yeah, that's all government bureaucratic crap, and a lot of people that are... It's not so much the broadcasters. I think they'd carry anything that would sell. It's the CRTC gets their fingers in the pie. It's not even an elected body. It's all appointed. Typical, just like a lot of the crap that goes on in American politics. And they've got to control everything, right? And I'll tell you, I've got a friend down here. He's a logger. He's making big bucks. He bought himself a complete digital system with a satellite, 200 channels. He can get anything he wants from the digital direct satellite.
0: Yeah, a lot of Canadians are doing that.
2: And... bypassing the CRTC with, like, stick it up, you know.
0: No, I get it now. All right. All right, sir. I appreciate the sentiment and understand where you are headed there. A lot of Canadians are doing exactly that. And the CRTC in Canada is, it would make the FCC look like a totally deregulated body. I mean, they have a lot of regulation up there. And a lot of the broadcasters live somewhat in fear of the CRTC. And while they certainly can put American broadcasting on up there, they sort of live in fear of that. So you want to see a government with a lot of regulation, look up to Canada. Talk to Canadian broadcasters, and boy, I'll tell you, they'll tell you some stories. We'll be right back. West of the Rockies, you're on the air. Hi.
3: You are propagandists for the government. You you pound on the Aryan movement. You have invited to your show.
0: Wait now, slowly now. I'm a propagandist for the government. I
3: yes.
0: got that. And then something about the Aryans. What about them?
3: You pound on the Aryan movement. You have invited to your show an enemy of the white people.
0: You're saying I pound on the Aryan
3: yes.
0: movement?
3: Yes.
0: I
3: you
0: do.
3: Attack them
0: it's
3: all
0: true.
3: The time.
0: I do, yes.
3: Yes. You have invited to your show an enemy of the white people, Louis Farrakhan. You are willing to invite a communist, an anti-white scum, Maurice Dees. You espouse the philosophy of racial egalitarianism. You are for race mixing and...
0: Well, yeah, but you know what, though? You know what? I would even have on a white Aryan.
3: Why don't you have? Show something.
0: Well, I would do that. I'll have all kinds of people
3: so
0: on the program.
3: That. Why don't you invite the great American hero, David Duke?
0: David Duke?
3: Yes.
0: So can you think you can get his number and get him to come on the show?
3: He will, absolutely, I'm sure.
0: Would that make you happy?
3: Absolutely. I would be exhilarated. I'm just waiting for that.
0: Exhilarated?
3: Yes. David Duke, William Pierce.
0: How about somebody actually from, I mean, he's only a former Ku Klux Klan guy. Why not get a current Ku Klux Klan Grand Dragon?
3: Why not? Absolutely, yes. Excellent idea. But David Duke is more popular. That's why I mentioned him.
0: How about a Nazi?
3: Maybe not in the moment. If the
0: why not?
3: Crisis,
0: why not? What's the matter? A good Nazi? Why
3: because
0: not?
3: The crisis is not as big as to warrant that. Now you just need a racial patriot such as just David Duke, the great American hero, defender of civilization.
0: Maybe if he gets free on bail, even the Unabomber.
3: I don't know why. Do you want to invite him? I don't know what he has to do with the Aryan movement.
0: Nothing. I'm just reaching out and telling you I'll have anybody on.
3: And that's very sad to hear because you are willing to invite Maurice Deese. You invited
0: Well, now, why are you sad to hear it when I would have people that you would like on, too?
3: Because Louis Farrakhan is enemy of the white people. David Duke is a racial patriot. He's a big defender of civilization, a big patriot.
0: How about if we have them both on together?
3: I am against that, but if you want to do that,
0: that's
3: up to you.
0: That way you'd hear both points of view, David Duke and Louis Farrakhan. Now, would that make a program or what? First time caller line, you're on the air. Hello.
4: Well, hello.
0: Hi.
4: This must be Art.
0: It must be.
4: My name's Marilyn. I'm from Algona, Washington.
0: Hi there.
4: I've been listening to you for a while now.
0: Well, good.
4: And I love your show.
0: Thank you. I do, too.
4: And I was listening to this thing about taking aggressive tendencies out of human beings.
0: Yes.
4: We already have that ability.
0: Pulling them like a bad tooth.
4: Well, it's kind of a temporary thing, and it's a voluntary type situation. But I do a lot of reading, and I was reading in one place where that if you take the meat out of your diet,
0: yes,
4: that it makes you less aggressive.
0: You know what I think's happened to us all?
4: What?
0: We got our wisdom teeth pulled.
4: Kind of like Comet's claws, huh?
0: Yeah, kind of like Comet's claws. I should have had his teeth blunted at the same time.
4: But I tried this. I tried it on myself, and it worked.
0: You mean what actually happened when you stopped eating meat?
4: I just was more calm.
0: Mellowed out, became lethargic.
4: I just was a lot more, I was just less aggressive. I mean, if somebody crossed my path, I said, fine, you know.
0: Somebody bumps into the back of your car, hey.
4: Otherwise, if you want to be a jerk, be a jerk, you know.
0: That's right.
4: I've got other things to do.
0: Mm-hmm.
4: You know, I've got more, you know, I picked my fights, let's put it that way.
0: More carefully.
4: I more carefully considered what was worth fighting about, let's put it that way. And I was just much more peaceful about my life and everything.
0: So it was just the vegetable in you.
4: That could be.
0: All right, listen, thank you very much for the call. Yes, I think we've all had our wisdom teeth yanked, right? That was the big mistake. With it went the wisdom of caution and calm. Now we're all vicious. West of the Rockies, you're on the air. Hello.
5: Good morning, Art. How are you today?
0: I'm okay.
5: Say, this is Diana from Anchorage calling.
0: Yes.
5: And what I'm calling about is a couple nights ago on the news, there was a little piece, and I haven't seen anything more about it, about the Shroud of Turin.
0: Yes.
5: Did you hear anything about that?
0: Well, I've seen many stories about it. Is there something new?
5: Yes, there is. This is a scientist in France named Jean-Baptiste Renault.
0: Mm-hmm.
5: Has been studying the shroud, and
0: yes,
5: he believes that the image on the shroud was caused by radiation from a nuclear explosion. And he said that he believed that it's no older than the 14th century.
0: That's not good news.
5: But my question is, why was there a nuclear explosion
0: in the
5: 14th century?
0: It's a very good question. Maybe it was caused by the close passage of a comet.
5: Hey, that's it. We'll have to check and see if maybe Halley's passed back there or something.
0: It was a stab in the dark. Thank you very much for the call. First time caller line, you're on the air. Hello.
6: Hello.
0: Hello. Turn your radio off.
6: Okay. Art Bell?
0: Yes, sir.
6: How you doing?
0: I'm okay. Where are you?
2: I'm calling from Columbia, South Carolina.
0: All right.
2: Did any of the listeners out there happen to watch the Oprah show yesterday?
0: Oprah? No. I didn't see it. I'm sorry.
2: Okay. I've seen something on there that I've never seen in my life.
0: What?
2: They had a young girl on there. I think she was about 10 or 11 years old.
0: Right.
2: And she had two heads.
0: No, they didn't.
2: They did. She was on there with
0: a
2: parent.
0: Not.
2: She had two heads. Literally, she had two heads.
0: I don't believe you.
2: Well, I've been listening to you since about 2 o'clock this morning.
0: Right? All right. Could both heads speak?
2: Yes, both heads could speak. And the head on the right controlled the right side of the body.
0: Yeah.
2: And the head on the left controlled the left side of the body. And what amazed me was that the head wasn't deformed in any kind of way or nothing. You know, nice-looking young girl. And the father and mother was there, and they showed videotapes of when they were born and when they were, like, 2 years old playing outside and everything. And
0: do the heads independently think?
2: Yes. Yes. Yes. And
0: really? I mean, you swear on the Bible, on the TV guide of daytime television, this is true.
2: I do. And I am a religious person. And that's why I was so amazed.
0: Would you think that there would be two souls involved?
2: Yes, I would, because you have two different minds there, you know.
0: If you married this girl, would it be a crime? I mean, these girls?
2: Well, they probably would have to agree on the person that they would marry.
0: I would certainly hope so.
2: Yeah, but, you know, but that's fascinating to see that, though.
0: And then too, if there was a divorce as a result of that marriage, would she get two-thirds? Would they get two-thirds?
2: Well, that's food for thought.
0: The whole thing is, I never heard of a two-headed girl before. That's remarkable.
2: Like, that's why I called in, because I said, well, I didn't hear anybody call in, you know, that seen it.
0: Well, they should have.
2: You know, so I said, well, let me call in and throw this out there.
0: We could have talked about this half the night, a two-headed, holy.
2: That's why I hate, because, like, you can ready to go up the air pretty soon, right?
0: I'm going off the air now. I mean, it's like I'm totally out of time. So from South Carolina, you're going to get the honors tonight. You know what to do?
2: No.
0: You don't?
2: No.
0: Do you know how to say good night, America?
2: Oh, good night, America, and God bless everyone.
0: Two heads, huh? Good night, America.

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1: From the high desert in the great American Southwest, I bid you all good evening, good morning, as the case may be across all these time zones. Just flashing across from the Hawaiian and Tahitian Islands in the west, east to the Caribbean and the U.S. Virgin Islands, south into South America, north to the pole, worldwide on the internet, and soon shortwave. This is Coast to Coast AM. I bid you good day. We can go just about anywhere you want to go tonight. Ebola, the subject last night. Officials in southern Texas near Alice held a quickly assembled news conference at about 8:30 a.m. Pacific time to tell all of us there's nothing to fear from the Ebola outbreak in the quarantine facility there. The official word, humans can't catch it. Now, they add to that, we're not 100% sure, and we're watching very carefully, 8 of 35 workers who were exposed. They found three more infected monkeys today, and they're now saying they may have to kill all of them. And they're considering a new law that would ban imports of any monkeys from the Philippines. So they got out front on this one quickly and said, no sweat. This is not the human form this time. Now, there are two things to consider about this. One, that they are correct in all likelihood, and it is not the human form. But it keeps coming back again and again and again. And one of these days, it is going to be, as you may have seen in that 60 Minutes piece, he said there was just this little tiny difference in the DNA molecule, or in this virus, one little tiny difference that made human beings not be affected by it. And the other, of course, is whether you believe them. In other words, under any circumstances, they would try to control it. And I think under no circumstances would they tell us. I know that's cynical, sounds cynical, but I just don't believe they would tell us. And most of the audience last night seemed to agree with that. So hopefully it is an accurate statement, hopefully, and hopefully we're being told the truth. I don't know. I guess I'm getting cynical, huh? Ted Kaczynski's cabin in Montana, according to the FBI, is, and it was a small cabin, but just packed with evidence. Try 600 pieces of evidence. Things that the FBI sources tell NBC and others. Tie Mr. Kaczynski to the 18 years of death and terror known as the Unabomber. The press is, I'm rather astounded at the way a lot of the press has been covering this. I saw a talk show, I think it was on CNN, one of the talkbacks or something, asking, is Ted Kaczynski a Robin Hood? What? A Robin Hood? Can you see any aspect of this, what he did over all these years, that you would describe as heroic? Why is the American public so fascinated by this case? I mean, there has been program after program after program. The only defense mustered up so far, I saw Jerry Spence again going at it, for Mr. Kaczynski, would seem to be what Jerry Spence argues is a lethal legal blitz. In other words, an intentional campaign to leak evidence to the press against Kaczynski, to indict him, in effect, in the press. That, of course, has been occurring, and there have been a lot of leaks, so it's kind of strange. From a fellow named Mike. Art, my name is Mike, and I'll eliminate the last name. And I listen to your show on 960 KZIM in Cape Girardeau, Missouri. That's Rush's home. My idea is doing a show about people's greatest fears. You could have the standard open line, but one of the topics could be people's fears. I'd love to hear of some of the fears people have and see if I could draw any parallels to my own. In other words, for me, a fear of spiders. Anybody have a particular fear, your greatest fear? What is your greatest fear? Dear Art, on last night's show, that wonderful lady from Alberta, Canada, almost reduced me to tears. Never have I heard a more beautiful word picture of the American patriot. Her language, her tones, her assessment of the typical American's attitude toward his or her country absolutely were correct. But she was dead wrong in her appraisal of the Canadian patriot. During World War II, I served in the finest military organization in the world, the Royal Canadian Air Force. As an American in the RCAF, I can attest to Canadian courage and love of country. They may not be as vocal about it, or that would be about it, but their record in World War I, oh, well, listen, you don't even have to go into this. I'll skip the rest of it. There's no question about the courage displayed by Canadians. I think it was more a discussion of temperament, the differences in temperament between Canadians and Americans. Americans are simply more vocally passionate about everything. Frankly, we love to fight. By the way, we need to begin talking about this a little bit. April 19th, 3 years ago, Waco, 1 year ago, Oklahoma City. April 19th, folks, is Friday. The government installing metal detectors, more security, cameras, bomb detection at all kinds of federal buildings, and I've got a tip for anybody. If you're planning a trip, Friday would be a good day not to visit a federal building. It's just common sense. Friday'd be a good day not to go and go down to the Social Security counter, unemployment, or go report something to the FBI or whatever. How many of you expect a spot of trouble on the 19th? Just ask you straight out. Terrorists, like so many others, observe anniversaries, and this is one that seems to suddenly be observed. I imagine something will occur. I'm not sure what it is. Have no way of knowing. Hope it doesn't, but I think, frankly, I do expect something. An attempt is going to be made, you might want to make note of this, to launch a Delta II launch vehicle on Friday, that's right, April 19th, at 5:27 in the morning Pacific time. So if you're on the West Coast, don't miss this. The payload will be a Ballistic Missile Defense Organization's MSX satellite, whatever that is. If this launch occurs on time and the weather is clear, this ought to be a spectacular sight. The sky will be dark, but the missile will be illuminated by sunlight when it gets to the upper atmosphere. The missile will be launched on a north-south trajectory. So, if you have an opportunity, that really should be something at that particular time of the morning. And I'm sure without that information, we would have a rash of UFO sightings on Friday. Now, sticking for a moment with space, did anybody see it? New images from space, courtesy of the Hubble. And they are of something called the Helix Nebula from the constellation Aquarius. And they are amazing. Amazing. Thousands of knots of gas, kind of nobules of gas, racing away from what appears to be a dead and dying star, like comets. All of these, they almost look like, from, of course, this distance, they look like sperm. They literally look like sperm. Tadpoles. But what are they really? No, we don't know. They look like comets, or if you can imagine that, sort of a fiery tadpole. But to give you some concept of the scale of these thousands of little space sperm, for lack of a better word, phrase, each one of these is at least twice the size of our entire solar system. Now, I want you to think about that a little bit. Each one, twice the size of our entire solar system. And when you look at things on this scale, you've really got to wonder how creation could be limited to this little globe, this little tiny speck in the larger scheme of things. And we are that, aren't we? Just a tiny speck. One of these little space sperms, sorry, that's how I think of them when I look at them, is twice the size of our entire solar system. And when you begin to imagine things and know the scale, it's just impossible to me that the process of creation would be limited to this planet. I know that collides with a lot of belief systems out there, but that's my thought or my thinking when I see something like that. Now, completely turning the corner, somebody sent me this, and I think you'll enjoy it. The top 10 signs that you're about to get fired. 10. The collection envelope going around the office for a wife and kids has your name on it. This is a lot of job insecurity in the U.S., so this will no doubt help. 9. Co-workers suddenly asking to try out your chair. 8. Paycheck seems to be signed in pencil. 7. Your boss asks you, not including today, how long have you worked here? 6. Birthday gift from gang in office. Resume preparation kit. 5. Elevator guy says, yeah, sure. When you say, see you tomorrow. Office picture of wife and family replaced by Brady Bunch publicity still. 3. You're no longer allowed to join in reindeer games. 2. You work for Apple. And 1, the number one reason you know you're about to get fired. Your boss is standing over you right now saying, go ahead, smart guy, finish that top 10 list. I wonder if that's how he wound it up. There is an interesting court-martial going on. And I've got news here reported by the Honolulu Star, but it ran on NBC and a lot of others have run it as well. It involves two Marines who are refusing to yield up DNA samples. Now, all of the military services are requiring people to give DNA, ostensibly to be able to identify their remains. It is the modern-day dog tag. Right now, we can diagnose certain illnesses, Alzheimer's and such, by DNA. Soon, heart trouble, cancer, all kinds of things will be able to be forecast just by looking at your DNA. Soon, they say, or eventually, they will be able to tell if you're likely to be an aggressive or violent person. They're going to be able to tell a very great deal about you. Now, maybe they won't look into these things, but you and I both know they will. So a couple of GIs have refused to give DNA. They say they don't know who those records ultimately will be shared with. The implications are gigantic. In other words, insurance companies. Who's going to insure you if some little hunk of DNA says you're going to get cancer? The answer is obvious. And these things have already begun to occur. One lady could not get insured, I think, because of a genetic tendency toward Hodgkin's. disease. Now, the GIs are being court-martialed for refusing to obey a lawful order. And I imagine they're probably going to swing on that one. I mean, you get ordered to do something in the military, you had better do it. But for us out here, the larger question, would you give up a sample of your DNA to go into somebody's master file? I mean, who knows what they'll be able to tell eventually from that DNA? If they found a tendency to violence, then obviously they are going to keep a master computer file of those with that genetic propensity. In other words, your name could end up on somebody's better watch them carefully list. And these are pretty tense times, aren't they? So, how do you feel about the coming DNA revolution? I'm curious. So there you go. Listen, anything you want to talk about, as an update, the fellow with the Bigfoot facts has not yet come back to me. There is, of course, a great probability that he only listens on Sunday, so we'll try then. We'll see. In the meantime, the fellow who sent me the facts about Bigfoot, if you're out there, get back to me, and we will proceed. Otherwise, I will presume, if not hearing from him tonight, that he only gets to listen on Sunday, and we will do it then, see what happens. All right, having said all that, we'll be right back.
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2: Here are the unfortunate choices. We attack Iran and any other country that we think could be a problem for us today and in the future. Or we try to work out friendly, peaceful solutions with everybody. And I'm trapped now because if we go the military route, we are committed to doing it forever. On the other hand, can we truly create a peaceful planet? I don't know anymore.
0: Now we take you back to the night of April 16th, 1996, on Art Bell, Somewhere in Time.

0: All right, we've got time. Let's squeeze in a call now. West of the Rockies, you're on the air. Good morning.
1: All right, hi.
0: Hi.
1: Yeah, I'm on Super Talk 1320 KCNR.
0: Oh, why do you say that?
1: Oh, I'm just a hometown proud, I guess.
0: I see. Okay, well, yeah. Indeed, you know, they just went up on the Internet.
1: I know, it seems like calling a talk show like this has a lot more significance than it used to for some reason.
0: It does. There's no question about it. It does.
1: I know. I just feel so empowered. It's really an interesting feeling. But well, I wanted to ask you first, could I suggest something for bump music that you play a lot?
0: Always.
1: Okay. Do you have a Stevie Ray Vaughan album called In Step?
0: I do not.
1: Or have you heard, if you ever get a chance, the very last track, it's called River's Paradise. It's a terrific instrumental.
0: Okay.
1: And I wanted to ask you something about a call you had a couple of weeks ago. I don't know where he was from, but this guy called and he said that he was an electrical engineer of some kind and he developed this saucer-sized object.
0: Oh, yes.
1: Yeah, you know, and he could make it hover and he said he could even operate it by remote control. And I'm wondering if he ever did follow up and send you that videotape.
0: Well, I don't have the tape yet, but that doesn't mean it's not coming. It takes things a while to get here. And he had to make it, so... I'll let you know soon. If it comes, believe me, I'll let you know. And you know that I'll make a still photograph out of it, and we'll publish it and get it on the Internet.
1: Can I ask you one more thing?
0: Sure.
1: Have you had any calls yet from England?
0: Yeah, I had one last night from London.
1: Oh, well, I just love to hear that accent. They're so much like us, and yet that accent, it's...
0: Now, this was an American at Heathrow. He was at Heathrow Airport when he called.
1: Oh, so not a true Englishman, then.
0: Oh, no.
1: But,
0: just passing through.
1: You know, I can pick up I think you have a station in Minneapolis. Now, I'm in Utah, right, but...
0: KSTP.
1: I can pick them up all the way out here. It's amazing.
0: That's a big signal. Yes, sir. It depends, of course, on conditions. Thank you very much for the call. On a night when radio conditions are favorable... Why, you can hear us just about anywhere, and that's why we have our new International 800 number. And I'll tell you about that as we come back, which we will do in just a moment.
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1: It is indeed that. Good to be here. We can go any direction you want. Open lines, unscreened, unpredictable, spontaneous. Sometimes very weird. Talk radio. Listen, we've got an international line. So anybody out there outside of Canada, the U.S., and Mexico who would like to call us can do it absolutely toll-free. Won't cost you one penny. And here's how you do it. You call the AT&T USA direct number, access number for your country, whatever that is, and then 800-893-0903. Again, and sometimes you can't get a direct access number, so just get the AT&T operator on the line and ask her to dial 800-893-0903. From anywhere in the world. It's toll free. That's amazing. And for Mike, who asked me my greatest fear, I don't mind telling you. It's always been of the earth opening up. I've had nightmares about that. You know, earthquake time. Big hole opens in the ground and swallows me up. I've had nightmares about that. That probably is my biggest fear. And if things began to rumble seriously and I saw a crack open in the ground, phew, boy, I'd be gone. East of the Rockies, you're on the air. Hello.
2: Hello.
1: Hi.
2: Hi, Art.
1: Yes.
2: A couple of weeks ago, somebody called in about a line about it to the pollsters.
1: They suggested that...
2: I've done that since 1975.
1: You have?
2: Oh, yes.
1: Does it give you a secret little thrill to do it?
2: Yes.
1: It does. Let me pretend that I'm a pollster, all right?
2: Mm-hmm.
1: Hi there. We're just inquiring today, thank you for answering the call, about whether your inclination is to vote for President Clinton or the apparent nominee for the Republican Party, Bob Dole.
2: Oh, absolutely.
1: Both of them?
2: Absolutely.
1: You're going to vote twice?
2: Of course.
1: Well, that probably would cancel you from the survey.
2: That way they don't keep calling back.
1: Well, that's for damn sure. As a matter of fact, I'm sure they take your number and put a little red line through it or something.
2: Right.
1: Well, that's cool. Where are you?
2: Nashville.
1: Nashville, Tennessee.
2: Yes.
1: Have you been surveyed frequently?
2: No, not in the past 5 years.
1: 5 years.
2: Five or six years.
1: Then maybe you hit on the key to keep from getting surveyed.
2: Right.
1: Just lie your tail end off when they call.
2: That's right.
1: I like it. All right. Thank you, dear.
2: Thank you.
1: See you later. That's Nashville. There was somebody who suggested, just to screw them up, that we all begin totally lying to pollsters. Whatever it is you intend, tell them the opposite. And a few years of that, and polls will be totally discredited. The people at Gallup scratching their heads, saying, my God, what have we done? Researching their sampling methods and all the rest of it, trying to figure out how they could come up and be so wrong so frequently. It's pretty devious. West of the Rockies, you're on the air. Hello.
3: Yeah, Art.
1: Hello.
3: Yeah, I'm wondering about the Philadelphia experiment.
1: What do you wonder about it?
3: I'm wondering if you have any information on how they made the Eldridge disappear.
1: Well, I've done a number of interviews on it, a lot of them with the precise technical specifications of the equipment that was used. So, yes, I have an idea.
3: Where could I get more information about that?
1: Well, I would say order the Al Bielek program. That we did. Yes, Al Bielek was part of the Philadelphia experiment.
3: Mm-hmm.
1: That's what I would say.
3: Okay. And do you have any information on what happened to that tether thing we send up in space?
1: Yes, it burned up in the atmosphere about, what is it now, folks, about 3 weeks ago. As it came back in. First time caller line, you're on the air. Good morning.
4: Oh, good morning, Art. This is Don in Mount Vernon, Washington, listening to on 50 kilowatt KLM. limo.
1: Oh, it's a big one. Hi, Don.
4: Hey, I got a couple of what ifs for you.
1: All right.
4: What if some imbecile translated part of the Bible that dealt with heaven and earth, and actually it should have been heavens and earth?
1: Well, any small slip or misinterpretation could have large meaning. But it probably wouldn't matter because there's already controversy about nearly everything that was written.
4: Yeah, well, that's the whole point. There's so many different ways to look at it. What if the Weekly World News is actually subsidized by the government?
1: The Weekly World News, if it's subsidized by the government, huh? Well, then the government would be doing to us what somebody suggested we do to the pollsters. A lot of people suspect that's what's being done anyway, right? East of the Rockies, you're on the air. Hello.
5: Yeah, let me get my radio.
1: All right. Thank you.
5: Hi, Art.
1: Hello.
5: Yeah, I was calling in regards to the servicemen that...
1: refused to yield up their DNA, yes.
5: Yeah, well, I spent some time in the service, and I just called in to say that I wouldn't do it either.
1: You wouldn't?
5: No.
1: You would face a court-martial first, eh?
5: Yes.
1: Mm-hmm. Well, in that case, my suggestion to you would be don't join the service.
5: I was already in for 8 years.
1: I see.
5: They didn't require me to do anything like that, but just certain things, I don't know, I just think are stepping over the line.
1: Well,
5: especially what can be done with it. The question is not whether or not, you know.
1: I was thinking the following. If they can determine, for example, a predisposition to aggressive tendencies and violence,
5: mm-hmm.
1: Out here in the civilian world, that would be considered a negative.
5: Mm-hmm.
1: But in the military, why, you might find people with a predisposition to being violent would be promoted faster than others.
5: Yeah.
1: Mm.
5: Hey, I had another question about something.
1: All right.
5: The other night, I think you mentioned something about a girl sent you a fax in regards to that comet hitting one of Mars's moons.
1: Phobos, yes.
5: Yes. Man, that's... I tried all night to get in touch with you. I was trying to call in for the very same reason. I remember that mentioning that comment.
1: Well, I'm going to get hold of him soon, but Gordon Michael Scallion has made a prediction that Phobos, the moon of Mars, one of the moons of Mars, will break from its orbit, which is, in fact, fairly tenuously tied to Mars, and head toward Earth's atmosphere. That would not be good.
5: No. What, you ever heard of, you ever read any of... literature on Nostradamus.
1: Oh, yes.
5: Didn't he make some predictions about something in the Indian Ocean? A comet or a large asteroid, an explosion in the Indian Ocean?
1: I'm not really sure. That's one I'm not familiar with.
5: It's been a long time. About 8 years ago, I read two books. And some of the... books were contradictory to each other, though.
1: Mm.
5: Some of his, I guess they called them quatrains.
1: Yes.
5: Yeah, the quatrains.
1: Well, they're like everything else, subject to interpretation.
5: Yeah, confusing.
1: Yes, very confusing. Thank you very much for the call. Now, you can rate the chances of Earth being hit by a comet or asteroid or some other piece of space junk. How would you rate those chances against the occurrence of something violent on April 19th, Friday? You don't have to be Nostradamus to look at this coming Friday and know there could be trouble. I'm getting these, in fact, I threw one away, I'm not even going to read it to you, from some militia about just horrible threatening stuff, and there's just a lot of nasty stuff going on out there right now. So it would not surprise me. I hope nothing happens, but I've got a feeling. That is an important date, and it's beginning to feel a little bit like a living in Israel, in this country. In Israel, people have to worry constantly about Katusha rockets. They've got to worry about people who's, strap explosives to themselves and set it off, suicide bombers. And we're not far from that here. So if something else occurs on April 19th, it's going to begin to mark this day as a day for terror in the U.S. East of the Rockies, you're on the air. Hi.
6: Yes, hi, Art. I'm calling from Fort Wayne, Indiana.
1: Yes, sir.
6: Love your show.
1: Thank you.
6: Hey, I was going to ask you, I haven't heard you mention this. I heard there was, like, this big power outage in your part of the country.
1: Amarillo.
6: Yes, and it's like, on the news I heard, they said, well, it was like around Roswell, and I was wondering, did you hear what the cause for this was, possibly?
1: Yes, there was something involving a large substation.
6: Uh-huh.
1: And a saucer.
6: Okay, a saucer, would you say that? Would you say saucer?
1: Yeah, I sure heard a big silence on the other end of the line.
6: Yeah, I was kind of pausing to think there.
1: Yeah, no, I just threw that in.
6: Well, okay, you had
1: total
6: to
1: lie, it's like you're a pollster.
6: Yeah, well, it's just weird, they just said, well, yeah, it just went out all of a sudden, and then it came back on, and I thought, well, it's getting kind of close to Art's territory out there.
1: Well, it's Amarillo, Texas, is where it occurred, and we're on the air there in Amarillo, so thank you very much. Let's see if we can get a call from Amarillo. Yes, there is a report about a gigantic power outage. I thought I would throw the saucer in for effect.
0: Now, we take you back to the night of April 16th, 1996, on Art Bell, Somewhere in Time.

0: First time caller line. You're on the air.
1: Hi, Art.
0: Hi.
1: I was reading through a Newsweek article on the Unabomber, and I just kind of came across something kind of, I thought was kind of amusing. They want to try them in California or New Jersey, where you can get the death penalty.
0: Right.
1: I don't know. I guess I think they probably do have their guy, but, geez, as far as seeking the death penalty for somebody like this...
0: why not? Let's look at when the death penalty should be applied.
1: Okay.
0: It should be applied when you have murder with malice and forethought, when it is premeditated. And if there ever was a case of premeditated murder, it is what the Unabomber did. I'm not saying Kaczynski, because he is not convicted. But should he be, that is the clearest case of premeditated murder I've ever seen. Cold-blooded, too.

0: All right. Well, I thank you for your call. I've thought long and deeply about the death penalty. And it seems to me that if, under those conditions, you take life, then it is appropriate that your life be taken. I'd rather live under most circumstances, wouldn't you? I've said this before, a life in jail, not perfect, but always at least the hope of escape, the hope of somebody letting you out when you get old and gray. And between now and then, at least you have a life. Watch TV, read books, do whatever you would do in jail. A better than death? I think so. So is death a more serious punishment than life? For me, it would be, right now. I suppose there are some who want to die. You know, they've done something and they want to die. Generally, as a matter of fact, those are about the only ones to which we apply the death penalty. Those who refuse to go through the long series of appeals and all the rest of it. West of the Rockies, you're on the air.
1: Far out.
0: Yeah, far out, way far out, all over the world.
1: Hard. Hey, this is Jerry from Bakersfield.
0: Yes.
1: Yes, I've been trying real hard the last couple of days, and I haven't got a chance to hear that Bigfoot fact you've been talking about.
0: Well, I hate to read it again. I've gone over it so many times now. It is a man who believes he shot Bigfoot, would be willing to tell us where it is buried, actually two of them, but he wants, before he'll do it, money for his defense should he be charged with murder.
1: Well, it sounds pretty interesting. Are you going to play it again sometime in the future here, maybe on Dreamline next week?
0: Correct.
1: All right. Well,
0: all right.
1: Great. Thanks a lot.
0: Thank you. My feeling is he may only listen to Dreamland. Not everybody can go for all-night talk radio. So, you know, I don't even know where this occurred. There's no hint of it in the facts. And I have no way of knowing what time zone. He may be Eastern. That would make it 3 hours. Wait a minute. Maybe he did say in the facts. Let's see. No, he really didn't. He sure didn't. So it could be as far away as the East Coast, which would make it coming up on 3 o'clock in the morning. Now, west of the Rockies, you're on the air. Hi.
2: Hi.
0: Hello.
2: Is this Art Belfield?
0: Good guess.
2: Oh, thanks.
0: You're welcome.
2: I just have one comment on the two Marines that were court-martialed.
0: Are being court-martialed, yes.
2: They were found guilty.
0: Well, I don't have that information.
2: They came out on CNN about an hour ago.
0: Okay. Well, of course, they did disobey a lawful order, so
2: correct.
0: I expected
2: and
0: that.
2: They
0: yes.
2: were sentenced to 1 week restriction on base and a letter of reprimand.
0: Hmm. Well, that's not so bad.
2: No, but my question is, do they still have to submit their sample?
0: I don't know. Maybe they will be again issued a lawful order to do so, and they'll face a more serious penalty if they don't obey the second time. I can't imagine the military would just drop it, and I would imagine ultimately that if they don't yield up the sample requested, that they will simply be, for the convenience of the military, given their walking papers. A wild card line, you're on the air. Good morning.
3: Good morning, Mr. Bell. You got the word answer for night two out here in Portland, Oregon.
0: Yes, sir.
3: I'd first like to tell everybody it's pronounced Oregon, not Oregon. Kind of getting sick of that. But listening to you relay that fact, I think it might be trash. It's kind of hard to shoot something at nighttime at 100 yards unless you have open sight.
0: Well, now, wait a minute. This was the next day.
3: Well, at first you shot it at nighttime.
0: That is correct.
3: They were spotlighting deer.
0: Yeah.
3: And so I figure, not that I've ever spotlighted deer, but I have night hunted, that he probably, let me turn that down a second, sorry about that, that he probably is kidding, because unless they have open open sights on the rifle and not a scope, it's going to be pretty hard to pick something out. And then the next day when he was saying he went into a plum thicket, it was like 50 yards, I believe you said, he said.
0: All right.
3: And if it's going to be real thick to where he's going to crawl on his belly, his buddies out in the open from 50 yards, they're not going to be able to have that clear of a shot to shoot the, you know, the other female in the head, I believe.
0: Well, I don't know how tall the thicket was, because the female was very tall. So
3: yeah,
0: maybe
3: what you're saying.
0: Yeah, so maybe she stood up above it. When she stood up, he said he shot and she

0: stood up at that point.
1: Okay, that could be. We'll give him the benefit of the doubt. I was just kind of.
0: I don't know. I mean, who knows? You know, it's just,
1: there.
0: Yeah, it's just an interesting fact. But I got no response today. So I think the odds are pretty good that whoever this is listens on Sunday.
1: Well, I got my own business, so I'll kick in. I live out here in Portland. I can get a hold of the Bigfoot Research Center, and I'll kick in a grand there. Somebody, you know, I'll challenge anybody out there to kick in some money so we can go ahead and prove this once and for all.
0: Well, they are already offering, based tentatively on some confirmation of what's in here, to help this person out. So, you know, if that was his requirement, then we have met it. And so we'll see what happens.
1: Okay. Well, right. Keep up the good work, Mr. Bell. And
0: thank you.
1: Talk to you later.
0: All right. We'll see. I really do understand why this person would feel that way. And it's one of the aspects that made me lean toward believing the facts, was that he would have a natural fear of being charged with murder. The only part of it that doesn't make any sense to me is, if this was a biped creature walking on 2 feet at 100 yards in bad lighting, why would you shoot at anything on 2 feet? How would you see enough of it to be sure that you were not shooting a human being? And if it was on 2 feet, I would think the automatic assumption at that distance would be that it might be a human being. And so you would certainly err on the side of caution and not take your shot. That's the one aspect of it that bothers me. But, you know, who knows? I mean, really, who knows? Anyway, we'll see. We'll see if we're contacted. In the meantime, anything you want to talk about is fair game as we unfold talk radio like a freight train running through the night. More in a moment.
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1: Once again, here I am. Well, folks, you're not going to believe this. But I have on the phone the author of the facts about Bigfoot. He's on the phone with me. And I had to talk very hard to try and get him to say a word or two on the air. And he's going to. You may recall the facts. For those that don't, I'm going to read it. I'm going to read the facts. And then we're going to go and say a couple of words to this man. And I am dying, as you are, of curiosity. Dear Art Bell, I know where two Bigfoots are buried. In 1973, two friends and myself were out hunting at night using spotlights. Came across one Bigfoot in an open field. He was about 100 yards away. Two of us shot and dropped him. He got up, we fired again. He went down a second time. He got up again and started for the river. This time he was about 250 yards out. We fired again, hit him, but he did not drop. The next morning, we returned to the area and started to track him. It was easy since there was a lot of blood. We followed him down the river for about a half mile, came up on a large wild plum thicket. The blood trail went in there. We flipped a coin and the odd man went in. It was December, there were no leaves. I crawled in on my stomach, and about 50 feet in, that's 50 feet, I met with the female. Thank God for the 44 Magnum, it took three shots to bring her down. Each time I fired, she went backwards. She stood up, and my two buddies each fired, hitting her in the head. That was the end of it. We found the male dead in the thicket. Female had the same body as that of a human, sex organ, breast, and so forth. Male had the same type of organs as a human. The difference, though, was that of the face that looked like a cross between a human and ape. The male was about 7.5 feet tall. His weight about 350 pounds. The female, 7 feet tall and 300 pounds. Since they looked so human, we decided to bury them. We felt that we might get charged with murder. All three Vietnam vets were snipers, so we knew what we were doing. We took 10 Polaroid photographs, pictures. If you want to talk to me, then I will fax you my number. Just say the word bugs, and I will fax the number to you. If I agree to show you where they are, and if I need an attorney, your company will pay the bill. That is the only way. Well, while my company is certainly not prepared to foot the bill, the Bigfoot Society has indicated that with the right conditions, they are. They'll help. They have money. They have resources. They have helicopters. They're very serious about what they're doing with regard to Bigfoot. Now, I just, during this last break, got a simple fax with a way to contact somebody with the pseudonym of Bugs. He's on the phone right now, and here he is from an undisclosed location. We'll just leave it at that. I don't even right now want to know where you are. But I do want to say thank you for getting back to me.
2: You're welcome.
1: I was afraid that you only listened on Sunday evenings and that you wouldn't be up this late.
2: Well, I was already asleep. My wife was listening to you, and she woke me up.
1: Woke you up, eh? All right. There's a lot of confusion. People misheard the fact. Some people thought it was 50 yards in that you crawled. It wasn't. It was about, according to the facts, 50 feet, correct?
2: Right.
1: Now,
2: this thicket was, I would say, about 50 feet wide by 100, 150 feet long. It was in a draw or ravine or whatever you want to call it. And it you could not see down into it, but there was no leaves, so you could see what was in front of you.
1: All right, let me take you back before this, if I can. The only part, and you may have heard me or your wife may have heard me mention this, that I had a hard time was that the first shots that were taken apparently were taken at night from about 100 yards.
2: Right.
1: And I take it what you had in your sights was a biped of some sort up on two legs, right?
2: Right, right. Well, when we first seen what it was, we seen the eyes. It was basically reddish. At first, we thought it could be a deer. The eyes were similar. And as we got closer, it was probably, I assumed it was in a crouch or kneeling position. And when we, as we got closer, we came around a bend in the road that went into this flat area that run alongside the river, and it was a plowed field. And we were able to see, as we got closer, when we hit the lights, the pickup lights hit it first, brought the spotlights on it. We're using 500,000 candlewatt quartz beam lights.
1: Wow.
2: We, back in 1973, we did this basically professionally because we were hunting coyotes, bobcats, coons, that sort of thing, because they were bringing a lot of money.
1: I've got you.
2: And as we come around, like I said, when the lights first hit it, we thought that it was a deer with the eyes. And as we got closer, we could see it was something crouched, and we, when we stopped the pickup, it stood up.
1: All right, so at first it was crouched down on all fours.
2: I wouldn't say it was on all fours.
1: Or you mean kind of crouched down like you...
2: kneeling or something.
1: All right, I've got you. I've got you. Mm-hmm. And so then as you got closer, it reared up. It got up.
2: Right. And
1: how much detail could you make out of this thing?
2: Oh, at the point when we throw the scopes on it, we could tell what it was. I mean, there was no doubt in our mind. Bird Dog and myself both knew immediately what it was. That it was a Bigfoot because the hair, the outline, the human form. But it was so hard to... The excitement, the adrenaline at that point was pumping like you wouldn't believe.
1: No, I believe it.
2: And I laid my rifle out my window, and he come across the top of the cab with his. And we both fired simultaneously. I mean, that's the way we did it when we hit coats. Whichever one side, one of us fire out the driver's side or the window, and the other one come across the cab, and we both fired. And we fired instantly. He was using a 300 Weatherby, which is 300 Magnum. Mm-hmm. I was using a 243.
1: Okay.
2: He was shooting, I believe, either 280. I believe it was a 280-grain bullet, and I was firing a 125-grain bullet. And we both fired. He fell over. I mean, it just like not really fell over like he was knocked over. I'm assuming the 300 is what did that. We thought he was down. Has he come back up?
1: Okay, I'm not an expert with guns. I know something about them, but I take it these are of a caliber and velocity that would bring down any normal animal. Right?
2: Would a 300 bring anything down in the northern United States and North America?
1: Okay.
2: The 243, no, it's not. It's more of a varmint weapon.
1: All right.
2: But the 300, I mean, you could probably bring down an elephant with it.
1: Okay.
2: It's probably the most powerful rifle there is in this part of the world outside of an elephant gun. And the animal got up, stood on its hind feet, started to run away from us, and we fired again, and again it was just like something pushed him down. We knocked him down. And again we thought he wasn't going to get up, and we opened our doors, I did, and stepped outside, and Bird Dog come around the front, and he jumped up and he took off again, and this is when we fired the third time. And we hit him again because he kind of lurched forward, but he was far enough out that he went across. He hit the fence, and it just rolled across the fence, and he got down into the river there, and he was gone.
1: Now, this was all at about what time of night?
2: I would say probably about 2:30.
1: 2:30 in the morning. All right. Mm-hmm. So that was at the end of what occurred that night.
2: Right. We didn't do any more looking for him that night because, you know, this thing is bigger than both of us put together nearly.
1: Yeah, I wouldn't go in there.
2: And we knew that he was hit. We knew that he was hit bad. And so...
1: You figured he wouldn't go very far.
2: No, he's not going to go very far.
1: So...
2: I mean, been hit at least three times by, or four, by both weapons. He's not going very far.
1: Right. And he didn't. You came back when the next day, roughly?
2: Oh, we... Actually, we didn't even go to sleep. We just kind of drove around until sunlight.
1: I see.
2: And I would say probably, 7:38, we arrived back over there. We picked up the blood trail. Bird Dog was a tracker in Vietnam. It was very easy for him to follow the trail. And we went down, I imagine about a half a mile, something like that.
1: Mm-hmm.
2: Come up on the thicket. And that was when we went in after it.
1: All right. You're the guy, you flipped a coin to see who would go in odd man out, right?
2: Yeah, I never was very lucky.
1: So in you go with a .44 Magnum.
2: Right.
1: And you got about 50 feet in and found what?
2: Well, as I was going in, I was scared, to be honest with you. But I just, you know, I never suspected two of them. I got in, and the sound that this thing made as it come up at me.
1: What was that sound? You've heard me play, I assume.
2: Nothing like what you play.
1: Nothing like what I play.
2: Nothing like.
1: It was
2: more of a scream.
1: A scream.
2: I mean, a woman can't scream the squealing sound the way this thing screamed. And it just put chills down your spine. But I seen it move. I seen it coming toward me.
1: Mm-hmm.
2: And it was on all fours coming toward me. And I fired. And the .44, I'm shooting a 240 grain hollow point with an overcharge, literally knocked that thing back about 3 or 4 feet. It got up and it come after me again. And I fired again. It did it three times that away. And the fourth time, it stood completely up. And when it did, Bird Dog and my other buddy cut loose on it, and they went through the head.
1: All right, I take it the thicket was low enough so that when this creature stood up all the way, it was standing high enough so they could get a shot at it.
2: Obviously. Right, right. They're probably a plum thicket. I imagine probably 5-6 foot tall.
1: Okay.
2: And something to that extent. Well, it dropped and didn't make no more sounds, and I got closer, and I seen he wasn't breathing, so I knew it was gone. And about another... probably 10 foot on the other side of it, I seen the other one laying there. And so it took all three of us to drag them out. They were that heavy. And then when we examined them, we got scared because the organs, everything, it was just like a human body with hair on it.
1: Oh, that was going to be my question. It was covered with hair?
2: Right. It had a kind of a brownish red hair.
1: Brownish red. And, you estimated the weight, I think, the male about 350 pounds, the female about 300, huh?
2: Something in that neighborhood.
1: And both of them over 7 feet.
2: At least. I can promise you that they were at least 7 foot tall. They could have even been taller.
1: No clothing, right?
2: No clothing.
1: The head looking half human?
2: I don't know how to really explain it.
1: Best you can.
2: It had a nose similar to a human's nose, but the mouth similar to an ape. The eyes, half human, half ape looking. It had a large, protruding type forehead.
1: Mm-hmm.
2: Whereas ours, you know, kind of comes almost down on your eyes. This one hung probably half an inch or so out. More so than ours would.
1: Did it have a neck?
2: Short neck.
1: Very short, huh?
2: Probably, if I remember right, maybe 3 inches.
1: That's not much of a neck.
2: I tell you, the best way to describe the way they look from the backside, you've seen weightlifters where they don't have no neck and it just goes all up into muscles.
1: Yeah, sure.
2: That's the way it looked.
1: No, like a no-necked NFL player.
2: Right, right.
1: Well, look, I can imagine your fear. I mean, what did you guys do when you finally got the bodies? You dragged them out. You looked at them. What was the conversation like?
2: Well, we started talking about what are we going to do? Should we notify somebody, or should we bury these suckers, or what?
1: Right.
2: And we finally come to the conclusion that we might go to prison. And so we decided, hey, let's put these suckers in a hole. And we buried them and then covered it where nobody would ever know they'd been buried there.
1: All right. Well, I'm not an attorney, but from what you've told me, you didn't commit murder. I mean, you were hunting, and clearly, I think, if your description is even close to accurate, you did not kill what we think of as human beings. Let me ask you to stay put for just a minute. I've got commercial things I must do. And so without identifying the person, other than to say, this is Bugs. We'll be back in just one moment.
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0: back now to somebody identified only as Bugs. All right, Bugs. So you guys, you sat around, you talked about it, you figured, look, we could get charged with something. Let's bury our mistake, I guess, or bury our... Did you consider it a mistake at that point?
1: I don't know what I considered it. I just... being cautious is more than anything. We didn't know what would happen or what would go on, and it was just better that we just bury it. We took photographs.
0: Oh, that's the other question. You took, it says here, 10 Polaroid photographs.
1: Right.
0: Do you have those?
1: I don't have my three. They burned in my house, burned in 1979. My friends still have theirs.
0: All right.
1: So there's seven. There's still seven photographs out there somewhere.
0: So you feel you could return to the area, the site where these creatures are buried.
1: I know exactly where they're buried.
0: Your only request is that you would have assistance if it came to legal trouble. Is that correct?
1: Well, I don't want to go to jail.
0: Well, it's been a long time. You're coming forward now. What made you decide to come forward? I mean, halfway forward.
1: I never told no one except my wife, and I told her about this probably a year and a half, 2 years ago.
0: Mm-hmm.
1: And I guess the basic reason, I used to own every kind of weapon there was.
0: Mm-hmm.
1: Been an ex-Marine, you know. What the heck? But after that happened, I don't even own a weapon anymore. It did something to me.
0: That makes sense.
1: And I don't know, I was listening to y'all talking the other night, and everybody was kind of laughing about, you know, Bigfoot. Hey, it's real, buddy.
0: All right, look, here's what I propose to do. I will, with your permission, get you a telephone number that you can call if you want to. Now, I'm the only one who knows how to get hold of you right now.
1: And keep it that way.
0: And I'll keep it that way, I promise. What I will do is I'll contact the people at the Bigfoot Project, and if you want to proceed, I will then give you their number, and you can call them and take it a step at a time with them. How does that sound?
1: Well, that sounds fine, but I'll tell you, I still have to talk to my other two friends. They no longer live here. One of them, let's put it this way. If I told you where the other one is.
0: Yeah, don't tell me.
1: But they no longer live in this town.
0: Well, if you know how to contact them, why don't you go ahead and do that and see if they feel the same way you do or not. And we'll proceed from there, Bugs.
1: But it'll have to be unanimous with all of us. All three of us will have to agree to it.
0: I understand. I appreciate your coming forward. I'm sure you'll hear some comment about it, and I appreciate your telling the story. So all I can tell you is I will protect you.
1: I will tell you this much, Art. The day I die, I will have a map where it's at.
0: So well, maybe
1: we'll... I'm 51 years old now, so it's not going to last forever.
0: All right, sir. I've got to take off. Thank you very much, Bugs.
1: You're welcome.
0: Get a good night's sleep. You can. Well, there. Surprise, surprise, surprise.
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1: It is. Here I go again, right in the middle of it. Man, wasn't that something? Well, listen, I took the opportunity to talk to somebody during the break who knows about shooters, hunters, and he said what you just heard was a real McCoy. I'm not a hunter. I'm not a significant shooter. I know how to shoot. I've done a fair amount of it, but I don't hunt. I've never hunted, ever since I killed a squirrel when I was very young. But I think what you just heard was real. I thought the facts was real, and I thought what you just heard was real. So, I don't know. That puts me seriously in the middle, but a promise is a promise. So I'll proceed exactly as I said I would. I don't know. What do you guys think? There are many of you out there, I know, who are far more familiar with hunters. And you listen to the story, as I did.
2: Faramir laughed softly. Fish, he said. It is a less perilous hunger. Or maybe not. Fish from the pool of Henneth Arnoon may cost him all he has to give. Now I have him at the arrow point, said Unborn. Shall I not shoot, Captain? For coming unbidden to this place, death is our law. Wait, Anborn, said Faramir. This is a harder matter than it seems. What have you to say now, Frodo? Why should we spare? The creature is wretched and hungry, said Frodo, and unaware of his danger. And Gandalf, your Mithrandir, he would have bidden you not to slay him for that reason, and for others. He forbade the elves to do so. I don't know clearly why, and of what I guess I cannot speak openly out here. But this creature is in some way bound up with my errand. Until you found us and took us, he was my guide. Your guide, said Faramir. The matter becomes ever stranger. I would do much for you, Frodo, but this I cannot grant. To let this sly wanderer go free, at his own will from here, to join you later if it please him, or to be caught by orcs and tell all he knows under threat of pain. He must be slain or taken. Slain, if he be not taken very swiftly. But how can this slippery thing of many guises be caught, save by a feathered craft? Let me go down quietly to him, said Frodo. You may keep your bows bent, and shoot me at least if I fail. I shan't run away. Go then and be swift, said Faramir. If he comes off alive, he should be your faithful servant for the rest of his unhappy days. Lead Frodo down to the bank, Unborn, and go softly. The thing has a nose and ears. Give me your bow. Unborn grunted and led the way down the winding stair to the landing, and then up the other stair, until at last they came to a narrow opening shrouded with thick bushes. Passing silently through, Frodo found himself on the top of the southern bank above the pool. It was now dark, and the falls were pale and grey, reflecting only the lingering moonlight of the western sky. He couldn't see Gollum. He went forward a short way, and Unborn came softly behind him. "Go on," he breathed in Frodo's ear. "Have a care to your right. If you fall in the pool, then no one but your fishing friend can help you. And forget not that there are bowmen near at hand."
3: This time he flew only a short way. Very soon Bilbo was laid down, trembling with fear, on a wide shelf of rock on the mountainside. There was no path down onto it save by flying, and no path down off it except by jumping over a precipice. There he found all the others sitting with their backs to the mountain wall. The Lord of the Eagles also was there, and was speaking to Gandalf. It seemed that Bilbo was not going to be eaten after all. The wizard and the eagle lord appeared to know one another slightly, and even to be on friendly terms. As a matter of fact, Gandalf, who had often been in the mountains, had once rendered a service to the eagles and healed their lord from an arrow wound. So, you see, prisoners had meant prisoners rescued from the goblins only, and not captives of the eagles. As Bilbo listened to the talk of Gandalf, he realized that at last they were going to escape really and truly from the dreadful mountains. He was discussing plans with the Great Eagle for carrying the dwarves and himself and Bilbo far away and setting them down well on their journey across the plains below. The Lord of the Eagles would not take them anywhere near where men lived.
4: "They would shoot at us with their great bows of yew," he said, "for they would think we were after their sheep. And at other times, they would be right. No, we are glad to cheat the goblins of their sport, and glad to repay our thanks to you, but we will not risk ourselves for dwarves in the southward plains."
5: "Very well," said Gandalf. "Take us where and as far as you will. We are already deeply obliged to you. But in the meantime we are famished with hunger."
4: "I am nearly dead of it," said Bilbo in a weak little voice that nobody heard. "That can perhaps be mended," said the Lord of the Eagles.
3: Later on you might have seen a bright fire on the shelf of rock and the figures of the dwarves round it cooking and making a fine roasting smell. The eagles had brought up dry boughs for fuel, and they had brought rabbits, hares, and a small sheep. The dwarves managed all the preparations. Bilbo was too weak to help, and anyway he was not much good at skinning rabbits or cutting up meat, being used to having it delivered by the butcher all ready to cook. Gandalf, too, was lying down after doing his part in setting the fire going, since Oin and Gloin had lost their tinder-boxes. Dwarves have never taken to matches even yet. So ended the adventure of the Misty Mountains. Soon Bilbo's stomach was feeling full and comfortable again, and he felt he could sleep contentedly, though really he would have liked a loaf and butter better than bits of meat roasted on sticks. He slept curled up on the hard rock, more soundly than ever he had done on his feather bed in his own little hole at home. But all night he dreamed of his own house, and wandered in his sleep into all his different rooms, looking for something that he could not find, nor remember what it looked like.
4: And Gandalf said, "The ring has passed on, Bilbo. It would do no good to you or to others if you tried to meddle with it again." Odd sort of remark, just like Gandalf. "But he said he was looking after you, so I let things be. I'm frightfully glad to see you safe and sound." He paused and looked at Frodo doubtfully. "Have you got it here?" he asked in a whisper. "I can't help feeling curious, you know, after all I've heard. I should very much like just to peep at it again." "Yes, I've got it," answered Frodo, feeling a strange reluctance. "It looks just the same as ever it did." "Well, I should just like to see it for a moment," said Bilbo. When he dressed, Frodo found that while he slept the ring had been hung about his neck on a new chain, light but strong. Slowly he drew it out. Bilbo put out his hand, but Frodo quickly drew back the ring. To his distress and amazement, he found that he was no longer looking at Bilbo. A shadow seemed to have fallen between them, and through it he found himself eyeing a little wrinkled creature with a hungry face and bony, groping hands. He felt a desire to strike him. The music and singing round them seemed to falter, and a silence fell. Bilbo looked quickly at Frodo's face and passed his hand across his eyes.
6: "I understand now," he said. "Put it away. I'm sorry. Sorry you've come in for this burden. Sorry about everything. Don't adventures ever have an end? I suppose not. Someone else always has to carry on the story. Well, it can't be helped. I wonder if it's any good trying to finish my book. But don't let's worry about it now. Let's have some real news. Tell me all about the Shire."
3: Frodo hid the ring away, and the shadow passed, leaving hardly a shred of memory. The light and music of Rivendell was about him again. Bilbo smiled and laughed happily. Every item of news from the Shire that Frodo could tell, aided and corrected now and again by Sam, was of the greatest interest to him,
7: from the felling of the least tree to the pranks of the smallest child in Hobbiton. They were so deep in the doings of the four farthings that they did not notice the arrival of a man clad in dark green cloth. For many minutes he stood looking down at them with a smile. Suddenly Bilbo looked up. "Ah, there you are at last, Dúnadan," he cried. "Strider," said Frodo, "you seem to have a lot of names."
4: "Well, Strider is one that I haven't heard before anyway," said Bilbo.
7: "What do you call him that for?"
4: "They call me that in Bree," said Strider, laughing, "and that is how I was introduced to him."
7: "And why do you call him Dúnadan?" asked Frodo.
4: "The Dúnadan," said Bilbo. "He's often called that here, but I thought you knew enough Elvish at least to know Dúnadan, Man of the West, Númenórean. But this is not the time for lessons." He turned to Strider. "Where have you been, my friend? Why weren't you at the feast? The Lady Arwen was there."
7: Strider looked down at Bilbo gravely.
4: "I know," he said, "but often I must put mirth aside. Eladan and Elro here have returned out of the wild unlooked for, and they had tidings that I wished to hear at once."
7: "Well, my dear fellow," said Bilbo, "now you've heard the news, can't you spare me a moment? I want your help in something urgent. Elrond says this song of mine is to be finished before the end of the evening, and I'm stuck. Let's go off into a corner and polish it up." Strider smiled.
4: "Come then," he said. "Let me hear it."
7: Frodo was left to himself for a while, for Sam had fallen asleep. He was alone and feeling rather forlorn, although all about him the folk of Rivendell were gathered. But those near him were silent, intent upon the music of the voices and the instruments, and they gave no heed to anything else. Frodo began to listen. At first the beauty of the melodies and of the interwoven words in elven tongues, even though he understood them little, held him in a spell as soon as he began to attend to them. Almost it seemed that the words took shape, and visions of far lands and bright things that he had never yet imagined opened out before him, and the firelit hall became like a golden mist above seas of foam that sighed upon the margins of the world. Then the enchantment became more and more dreamlike, until he felt that an endless river of swelling gold and silver was flowing over him, too multitudinous for its pattern to be comprehended. It became part of the throbbing air about him, and it drenched and drowned him. Swiftly he sank under its shining weight into a deep realm of sleep. There he wandered long in a dream of music that turned into running water, and then suddenly into a voice. It seemed to be the voice of Bilbo chanting verses, faint at first, and then clearer ran the words. "Earendil was a mariner that tarried in Arvernian. He built a boat of timber felled in Nimbrethel to journey in. Her sails he wove of silver fair, of silver were her lanterns made. Her prow was fashioned like a swan, and light upon her banners laid. In panoply of ancient kings, in chained rings he armoured him. His shining shield was scored with runes, to ward all wounds and harm from him. His bow was made of dragon horn, his arrow shorn of ebony. Of silver was his habergeon, his scabbard of chalcedony. His sword of steel was valiant, of adamant his helmet tall, an eagle plume upon his crest, upon his breast an emerald. Beneath the moon and under star he wandered far from northern strands, bewildered on enchanted ways beyond the days of mortal lands, from gnashing of the narrow ice where shadow lies on frozen hills, from nether heats and burning waste. He turned in haste, and roving still on starless waters far astray, at last he came to night of naught, and passed, and never sight he saw of shining shore nor light he sought. The winds of wrath came driving him, and blindly in the foam he fled from west to east, and errandless, unheralded he homeward sped. There flying Elwing came to him, and flame was in the darkness lit, more bright than light of diamond, the fire upon her carcanet. The Silmaril she bound on him, and crowned him with the living light, and dauntless then with burning brow he turned his prow. And in the night from other world beyond the sea, there strong and free a storm arose, a wind of power in Tarmenel. By paths that seldom mortal goes, his boat it bore with biting breath, as might of death across the grey and long forsaken seas distressed. From east to west he passed away. Through ever night he back was borne on black and roaring waves that ran o'er leagues unlit and foundered shores that drowned before the days began, until he heard on strands of pearl, when ends the world, the music long, wherever foaming billows roll, the yellow gold and jewels won. He saw the mountain silent rise, where twilight lies upon the knees of Valinor, and Eldamar beheld afar beyond the seas. A wanderer escaped from night, to haven white he came at last, to elven home the green and fair, where keen the air, where pale as glass beneath the hill of Ilmarin, a glimmer in a valley sheer, the lamplit towers of Tirion are mirrored on the shadow mere. He tarried there from errantry, and melodies they taught to him, and sages old him marvels told, and harps of gold they brought to him. They clothed him then in elven white, and seven lights before him sent, as through the Calacarian to hidden land forlorn he went. He came unto the timeless halls, where shining fall the countless years, and endless reigns the elder king in Ilmarin on mountain sheer. And words unheard were spoken then of folk, of men, and elven kin. Beyond the world were visions showed, forbid to those that dwelt therein. A ship then new they built for him, of mithril and of elven glass, with shining prow, no shaven oar nor sail she bore on silver mast, the Silmaril as lantern light, and banner bright with living flame, to gleam thereon by Elbereth herself was set, who thither came and wings immortal made for him, and laid on him undying doom to sail the shoreless skies and calm behind the sun and light of moon. From Ever-Even's lofty hills, where softly silver fountains fall, his wings embore a wandering light beyond the might mountain wall. From world's end then he turned away, and yearned again to find afar his home, through shadows journeying, and burning as an island star. On high above the mists he came, a distant flame before the sun, a wonder ere the waking dawn, where grey the Norland waters run. And over middle earth he passed, and heard at last the weeping sore of women and of elven maids in elder days, in years of yore. But on him mighty doom was laid, till moon should fade, and orb-bed star to pass, and tarry nevermore on hither shores where mortals are. For ever still a herald on an errand that should never rest, to bear his shining lamp afar, the Flammifer of Westerness.
8: The chanting ceased. Frodo opened his eyes and saw that Bilbo was seated on his stool in a circle of listeners who were smiling and applauding.
5: "Now we had better have it again," said an elf.
8: Bilbo got up and bowed.
5: "I'm flattered, Lindir," he said, "but it would be too tiring to repeat it all."
8: "Not too tiring for you," the elves answered, laughing. "You know you're never tired of reciting your own verses. But really, we can't answer your question at one hearing."
5: "What?" cried Bilbo. "You can't tell which parts were mine and which were the Dunedain's."
9: "It's not easy for us to tell the difference between two mortals," said the elf.
8: "Nonsense, Lindir," snorted Bilbo. "If you can't distinguish between a man and a hobbit, your judgment is poorer than I imagined.
9: they're as different as peas and apples. Maybe to sheep, other sheep no doubt appear different, laughed Linda, or to shepherds. But mortals have not been our study. We have other business.
4: I won't argue with you, said Bilbo. I'm sleepy after so much music and singing. I'll leave you to guess, if you want to.
7: He got up and came towards Frodo.
9: Well, that's over, he said in a low voice. It went off better than I expected. I don't often get asked for a second hearing. What did you think of it?
7: I'm not going to try and guess, said Frodo, smiling.
9: You needn't, said Bilbo. As a matter of fact, it was all mine, except that Aragorn insisted on my putting in a green stone. He seemed to think it was important. I don't know why. Otherwise, he obviously thought the whole thing rather above my head, and he said that if I had the cheek to make verses about the Arundel in the House of Elrond, it was my affair. I suppose he was right.
7: I don't know, said Frodo. It seemed to me to fit somehow, though I can't explain. I was half asleep when you began, and it seemed to follow on from something that I was dreaming about. I didn't understand that it was really you speaking until near the end.
9: It's difficult to keep awake here until you get used to it, said Bilbo. Not that hobbits would ever acquire quite the elvish appetite for music and poetry and tales. They seem to like them as much as food, or more. They will be going on for a long time yet. What do you say to slipping off for some more quiet talk?
7: Can we? Said Frodo.
9: Of course. This is merry-making, not business. Come and go as you like, as long as you don't make a noise.
7: They got up and withdrew quietly into the shadows, and made for the doors. Sam they left behind, fast asleep, still with a smile on his face. In spite of his delight in Bilbo's company, Frodo felt a tug of regret as they passed out of the Hall of Fire. Even as they stepped over the threshold, a single clear voice rose in song.
10: Hoel bereth Gilthoniel, silifren pen a miriel, umen el aglaelenas, na

0: Ne fire, sine fire on.
1: Frodo halted for a moment, looking back. Elrond was in his chair, and the fire was on his face like summer light upon the trees. Near him sat the Lady Arwen. To his surprise, Frodo saw that Aragorn stood beside her. His dark cloak was thrown back, and he seemed to be clad in elven mail, and a star shone on his breast. They spoke together, and then suddenly it seemed to Frodo that Arwen turned towards him, and the light of her eyes fell on him from afar and pierced his heart. He stood still, enchanted, while the sweet syllables of the elvish song fell like clear jewels of blended word and melody.
2: "It's a song to Elbereth," said Bilbo. "They will sing that and other songs of the Blessed Realm many times tonight. Come on."
1: He led Frodo back to his own little room. It opened onto the gardens and looked south across the ravine of the Bruinen. There they sat for some time, looking through the windows at the bright stars above the steep climbing woods and talking softly. They spoke no more of the small news of the Shire far away, nor of the dark shadows and perils that encompassed them, but of the fair things they had seen in the world together, of the elves, of the stars, of trees, and the gentle fall of the bright year in the woods. At last there came a knock on the door.
2: "Begging your pardon," said Sam, putting in his head, "but I was just wondering if you would be wanting anything." "And begging yours, Sam Gamgee," replied Bilbo, "I guess you mean that it's time your master went to bed." "Well, sir, there is a council early tomorrow, I hear, and he only got up today for the first time."
3: "Quite right, Sam," laughed Bilbo. "You can trot off and tell Gandalf that he's gone to bed. Good night, Frodo. Bless me, but it's been good to see you again. There are no folk like hobbits, after all, for a real good talk. I'm getting very old, and I begin to wonder if I should ever live to see your chapters of our story. Good night. I'll take a walk, I think, and look at the stars of Elbereth in the garden. Sleep well."
1: Chapter 2. The Council of Elrond. Next day Frodo woke early, feeling refreshed and well. He walked along the terraces above the loud-flowing Bruinen and watched the pale, cool sun rise above the far mountains and shine down, slanting through the thin silver mist. The dew upon the yellow leaves was glimmering, and the woven nets of gossamer twinkled on every bush. Sam walked beside him, saying nothing, but sniffing the air, and looking every now and again with wonder in his eyes at the great heights in the east. The snow was white upon their peaks. On a seat cut in the stone beside a turn in the path, they came upon Gandalf and Bilbo deep in talk.
2: "Hallo! Good morning," said Bilbo. "Feel ready for the great council?"
4: "I feel ready for anything," answered Frodo. "But most of all I should like to go walking today and explore the valley. I should like to get into those pine woods up there."
1: He pointed away far up the side of Rivendell to the north.
5: "You may have a chance later," said Gandalf, "but we can't make any plans yet. There's much to hear and decide today."
1: Suddenly, as they were talking, a single clear bell rang out.
5: "That is the warning bell for the Council of Elrond," cried Gandalf. "Come along now. Both you and Bilbo are wanted."
1: Frodo and Bilbo followed the wizard quickly along the winding path back to the house. Behind them, uninvited and for the moment forgotten, trotted Sam. Gandalf led them to the porch where Frodo had found his friends the evening before. The light of the clear autumn morning was now glowing in the valley. The noise of bubbling waters came up from the foaming riverbed. Birds were singing, and a wholesome peace lay on the land. To Frodo, his dangerous flight, and the rumours of the darkness growing in the world outside, already seemed only the memories of a troubled dream. But the faces that were turned to meet them as they entered were grave. Elrond was there, and several others were seated in silence about him. Frodo saw Glorfindel and Gloin, and in a corner alone Strider was sitting, clad in his travel-worn clothes again. Elrond drew Frodo to a seat by his side and presented him to the company, saying,
4: "Here, my friends, is the hobbit, Frodo, son of Drogo. Few have ever come hither through greater peril or on an errand more urgent."
1: He then pointed out and named those whom Frodo had not met before. There was a younger dwarf at Gloin's side, his son Gimli. Beside Glorfindel, there were several other counsellors of Elrond's household, of whom Erestor was the chief. And with him was Galdor, an elf from the Grey Havens, who had come on an errand from Círdan the shipwright. There was also a strange elf clad in green and brown, Legolas, a messenger from his father, Thranduil, the king of the elves of northern Mirkwood. And seated a little apart was a tall man with
6: no magic about them, except the ordinary, everyday sort which helps them to disappear quietly and quickly when large, stupid folk like you and me come blundering along, making a noise like elephants which they can hear a mile off. They are inclined to be fat in the stomach. They dress in bright colours, chiefly green and yellow, wear no shoes, because their feet grow natural, leathery soles, and thick, warm brown hair like the stuff on their heads, which is curly. Have long, clever brown fingers, good-natured faces, and laugh deep, fruity laughs, especially after dinner, which they have twice a day when they can get it. Now you know enough to go on with. As I was saying, the mother of this hobbit, of Bilbo Baggins, that is, was the fabulous Belladonna Took, one of the three remarkable daughters of the old Took,

0: they discreetly disappeared, and the family hushed it up. But the fact remained that the Tookes were not as respectable as the Bagginses, though they were undoubtedly richer. Not that Belladonna Tooke ever had any adventures after she became Mrs. Bungo Baggins. Bungo, that was Bilbo's father, built the most luxurious hobbit hole for her, and partly with her money, that was to be found either under the hill, or over the hill, or across the water, and there they remained to the end of their days. Still, it is probable that Bilbo, her only son, although he looked and behaved exactly like a second edition of his solid and comfortable father, got something a bit queer in his make-up from the Tooke side, something that only waited for a chance to come out. The chance never arrived until Bilbo Baggins was grown up, being about 50 years old or so, and living in the beautiful hobbit hole built by his father, which I have just described for you, until he had in fact apparently settled down immovably. By some curious chance, one morning long ago in the quiet of the world, when there was less noise and more green, and the hobbits were still numerous and prosperous, and Bilbo Baggins was standing at his door after breakfast, smoking an enormous long wooden pipe that reached nearly down to his woolly toes.
1: Poor Mr. Baggins had never had much practice in climbing trees, but they hoisted him up into the lowest branches of an enormous oak that grew right out into the path, and up he had to go as best he could. He pushed his way through the tangled twigs with many a slap in the eye. He was greened and grimed from the old bark of the greater boughs. More than once he slipped and caught himself just in time, and at last, after a dreadful struggle in a difficult place, where there seemed to be no convenient branches at all, he got near the top. All the time he was wondering whether there were spiders in the tree, and how he was going to get down again, except by falling. In the end, he poked his head above the roof of leaves, and then he found spiders all right. But they were only small ones of ordinary size, and they were after the butterflies. Bilbo's eyes were nearly blinded by the light. He could hear the dwarves shouting up at him from far below, but he could not answer, only hold on and blink. The sun was shining brilliantly, and it was a long while before he could bear it. When he could, he saw all round him a sea of dark green, ruffled here and there by the breeze, and there were everywhere hundreds of butterflies. I expect they were a kind of purple emperor, a butterfly that loves the tops of oak woods, but these were not purple at all. They were a dark, dark, velvety black, without any markings to be seen. He looked at the black empress for a long time, and enjoyed the feel of the breeze in his hair and on his face. But at length the cries of the dwarves, who were now simply stamping with impatience down below, reminded him of his real business. It was no good. Gaze as much as he might, he could see no end to the trees and the leaves in any direction. His heart, that had been lightened by the sight of the sun and the feel of the wind, sank back into his toes. There was no food to go back to down below. Actually, as I've told you, they were not far off the edge of the forest, and if Bilbo had had the sense to see it, the tree that he had climbed, though it was tall in itself, was standing near the bottom of a wide valley, so that from its top the trees seemed to swell up all round, like the edges of a great bowl, and he could not expect to see how far the forest lasted. Still he did not see this, and he climbed down full of despair. He got to the bottom again at last, scratched, hot and miserable, and he could not see anything in the gloom.
2: At length they too passed from sight. The time dragged on, the clouds lowered, and now a few flakes of snow came curling down again. An hour, maybe, went by, though it seemed far longer, and then at last they saw Legolas coming back. At the same time Boromir and Aragorn reappeared round the bend far behind him, and came labouring up the slope. "Well!" cried Legolas as he ran up. "I've not brought the sun. She's walking in the blue fields of the sun.

0: earth, and a little wreath of snow on this red-horn hillock troubles her not at all. But I've brought back a gleam of good hope for those who are doomed to go on feet. There is the greatest wind-drift of all, just beyond the turn, and there our strong men are almost buried. They despaired until I returned and told them that the drift was little wider than a wall, and on the other side the snow suddenly grows less, while further down it is no more than a white coverlet to cool a hobbit's toes.
1: "Ah, it's as I said," growled Gimli. "It was no ordinary storm. It's the ill will of Carathras. He does not love elves and dwarves, and that drift was laid to cut off our escape."
0: "But happily your Carathras has forgotten that you have men with you," said Boromir, who came up at that moment, "and doughty men too, if I may say it, though lesser men with spades might have served you better. Still, we've thrust a lane through the drift, and for that all here may be grateful who cannot run as light as elves."
2: "But how are we to get down there, even if you have cut through the drift?" said Pippin, voicing the thought of all the hobbits.
0: "Have hope," said Boromir. "I am weary, but I still have some strength left, and Aragorn too. We will bear the little folk. The others, no doubt, will make shift to tread the path behind us. Come, Master Peregrine, I'll begin with you." He lifted up the hobbit. "Cling to my back. I shall lead my arms," he said, and strode forward. Aragorn with Merry came behind. Pippin marvelled at his strength, seeing the passage that he had already forced with no other tool than his great limbs. Even now, burdened as he was widening the track of those who followed, thrusting the snow aside as he went. They came at length to the great drift. It was flung across the mountain path like a sheer and sudden wall, and its crest, sharp as if shaped with knives, reared up more than twice the height of Boromir. But through the middle a passage had been beaten, rising and falling like a bridge. On the far side Merry and Pippin were set down, and there they waited with Legolas for the rest of the company to arrive. After a while Boromir returned, carrying Sam. Behind in the narrow but now well-trodden track came Gandalf, leading Bill with Gimli perched among the baggage. Last came Aragorn, carrying Frodo. They passed through the lane, but hardly had Frodo touched the ground when with a deep rumble there rolled down a fall of stones and slithering snow. The spray of it half blinded the company as they crouched against the cliff, and when the air cleared again they saw that the path was blocked behind them.
1: "Enough, enough," cried Gimli. "We're departing as quickly as we may."
0: And indeed, with that last stroke, the malice of the mountain seemed to be expended, as if Carathras was satisfied that the invaders had been beaten off and would not dare to return. The threat of snow lifted, the clouds began to break, and the light grew broader. As Legolas had reported, they found that the snow became steadily more shallow as they went down, so that even the hobbits could trudge along. Soon they all stood once more on the flat shelf at the head of the steep slope where they had felt the first flakes of snow the night before. The morning was now far advanced. From the high place they looked back westwards over the lower lands. Far away in the tumble of country that lay at the foot of the mountain was the dell from which they had started to climb the pass. Frodo's legs ached. He was chilled to the bone and hungry, and his head was dizzy as he thought of the long and painful march downhill. Black specks swam before his eyes. He rubbed them, but the black specks remained. In the distance below him, but still high above the lower foothills, dark dots were circling in the air.
1: "The birds again," said Aragorn, pointing down. "That cannot be helped now," said Gandalf. "Whether they are good or evil, or have nothing to do with us at all, we must go down at once. Not even on the knees of Carathras will we wait for another nightfall." A cold wind flowed down behind them as they turned their backs on the Redhorn Gate and stumbled wearily down the slope. Carathras had defeated them.
0: Chapter 4. A Journey in the Dark. It was evening, and the grey light was again waning fast, when they halted for the night. They were very weary.
2: The mountains were veiled in deepening dusk, and the wind was cold. Gandalf spared them one more mouthful each of the Mirovor of Rivendell. When they had eaten some food, he called a council.
0: "We cannot, of course, go on again tonight," he said. "The attack on the Redhorn Gate has tired us out, and we must rest here for a while."
2: "And then where are we to go?" asked Frodo.
0: "We still have our journey and our errand before us," answered Gandalf. "We have no choice but to go on, or to return to Rivendell."
2: Pippin's face brightened visibly at the mere mention of return to Rivendell. Merry and Sam looked away hopefully, but Aragorn and Boromir made no sign. Frodo looked troubled. "I wish I was back there," he said. "But how can I return without shame, unless there is indeed no other way, and we are already defeated?"
0: "You are right, Frodo," said Gandalf. "To go back is to admit defeat, and face worse defeat to come. If we go back now, then the ring must remain there. We shall not be able to set out again. Then sooner or later Rivendell will be besieged, and after a brief and bitter time it will be destroyed. The Ringwraiths are deadly enemies, but they are only shadows yet of the power and terror they would possess if the ruling ring was on their master's hand again."
2: "Then we must go on, if there's a way," said Frodo with a sigh. Sam sank back into gloom.
0: "There is a way that we may attempt," said Gandalf. "I thought from the beginning, when I first considered this journey, that we should try it. But it is not a pleasant way, and I have not spoken of it to the company before. Aragorn was against it until the pass over the mountains had at least been tried."
2: "If it's a worse road than the Redhorn Gate, then it must be evil indeed," said Merry. "But you'd better tell us all about it, and let us know the worst at once."
0: "The road that I speak of leads to the mines of Moria," said Gandalf. Only Gimli lifted up his head. A smouldering fire was in his eyes. On all the others a dread fell at the mention of that name. Even to the hobbits it was a legend of vague fear. "The road may lead to Moria, but how can we hope that it will lead through Moria?" said Aragorn darkly. "It is a name of ill omen," said Boromir. "Nor do I see the need to go there. If we cannot cross the mountains, let us journey southwards until we come to the Gap of Rohan, where men are friendly to my people, taking the road that I followed on my way hither. Or we might pass by and cross the ice and into Langstrand and Lebenin, and so come to Gondor from the regions nigh to the sea." "Things have changed since you came north, Boromir," answered Gandalf. "Did you not hear what I told you of Saruman? With him I may have business of my own ere all is over. But the ring must not come near Isengard, if that can be by any means prevented. The Gap of Rohan is closed to us while we go with the bearer. As for the longer road, we cannot afford the time. We might spend a year in such a journey, and we should pass through many lands that are empty and harbourless. Yet they would not be safe. The watchful eyes of both Saruman and of the enemy are on them. When you came north, Boromir, you were in the enemy's eyes only one stray wanderer from the south, and a matter of small concern to him. His mind was busy with the pursuit of the ring. But you return now as a member of the ring's company, and you are in peril as long as you remain with us. The danger will increase with every league that we go south under the naked sky. Since our open attempt on the mountain pass, our plight has become more desperate, I fear. I see now little hope, if we do not soon vanish from sight for a while and cover our trail. Therefore I advise that we should go neither over the mountains nor round them, but under them. There is a road at any rate that the enemy will least expect us to take." "We do not know what he expects," said Boromir. "He may watch all roads, likely and unlikely. In that case to enter Moria would be to walk into a trap, hardly better than knocking at the gates of the Dark Tower itself. The name of Moria is black."
1: "You speak of what you do not know when you liken Moria to the stronghold of Sauron," answered Gandalf.
0: I alone of you have ever been in the dungeons of the Dark Lord,

0: and only in his older and lesser dwelling in Dol Guldur. Those who pass the gates of Barad-dûr do not return. But I would not lead you into Moria if there were no hope of coming out again. If there are orcs there, it may prove ill for us, that is true. But most of the orcs of the Misty Mountains were scattered or destroyed in the Battle of Five Armies. The eagles report that orcs are gathering again from afar, but there is a hope that Moria is still free. There is even a chance that dwarves are there, and that in some deep hall of his father's, Balin, son of Fundin, may be found. However it may prove, one must tread the path that need chooses.
1: I will tread the path with you, Gandalf, said Gimli. I will go and look on the halls of Durin, whatever may wait there, if you can find the doors that are shut.
0: Good, Gimli, said Gandalf. You encourage me. We will seek the hidden doors together, and we will come through. In the ruins of the dwarves, a dwarf's head will be less easy to bewilder than elves or men or hobbits. Yet it will not be the first time that I have been to Moria. I sought there long for Thrain, son of Thror, after he was lost. I passed through, and I came out again alive.
2: I too once passed the Dimrul Gate, said Aragorn quietly. But though I also came out again, the memory is very evil. I don't wish to enter Moria a second time.
3: And I don't wish to enter it even once, said Pippin.
4: Nor me, muttered Sam.
1: Of course not, said Gandalf. Who would? But the question is, who will follow me if I lead you there?
5: I will, said Gimli eagerly.
0: I will, said Aragorn heavily. You followed my lead almost to disaster in the snow, and have said no word of blame.
1: I will follow your lead now, if this last warning does not move you. It's not of the ring, nor of us others that I'm thinking now, but of you, Gandalf. And I say to you, if you pass the doors of Moria, beware.
6: I will not go, said Boromir, not unless the vote of the whole company is against me. What do Legolas and the little folk say? The ring-bearer's voice surely should be heard.
7: I do not wish to go to Moria, said Legolas.
2: The hobbit said nothing. Sam looked at Frodo. At last Frodo spoke.
8: I do not wish to go, he said, but neither do I wish to refuse the advice of Gandalf. I beg that there should be no vote until we've slept on it. Gandalf will get votes easier in the light of the morning than in this cold gloom. How the wind howls! At these words all fell into silent thought. They heard the wind hissing among the rocks and trees, and there was a howling and wailing round them in the empty spaces of the night. Suddenly Aragorn leaped to his feet.
9: How the wind howls! He cried. It is howling with wolf voices! The wargs have come west of the mountains.
1: Need we wait until morning, then? Said Gandalf. It's as I said, the hunt is up. Even if we live to see the dawn, who now will wish to journey south by night with the wild wolves on his trail?
6: How far is Moria? Asked Boromir.
1: There was a door southwest of Carathras, some 15 miles as the crow flies, and maybe 20 as the wolf runs, answered Gandalf grimly.
6: Then let us start as soon as it's light tomorrow, if we can, said Boromir. The wolf that one hears is worse than the orc that one fears.
0: True, said Aragorn, loosening his sword in its sheath. But where the warg howls, there also the orc prowls.
3: I wish I'd taken Elrond's advice, muttered Pippin to Sam. I'm no good after all. There's not enough of the breed of Bandobras the bull-roarer in me. These howls freeze my blood. I don't ever remember feeling so wretched.
4: My heart's right down in my toes, Mr. Pippin, said Sam. But we aren't etten yet, and there are some stout folk here with us. Whatever may be in store for old Gandalf, I'll wager it isn't a wolf's belly.
2: For their defence in the night, the company climbed to the top of the small hill under which they had been sheltering. It was crowned with a knot of old and twisted trees, about which lay a broken circle of boulder stones.
10: In the midst of this they lit a fire, for there was no hope that darkness and silence would keep their trail from discovery by the hunting packs. Round the fire they sat, and those that were not on guard dozed uneasily. Poor Bill the pony trembled and sweated where he stood. The howling of the wolves was now all round them, sometimes nearer and sometimes further off. In the dead of the night many shining eyes were seen peering over the brow of the hill. Some advanced almost to the ring of stones. At a gap in the circle, a great dark wolf shape could be seen halted, gazing at them. A shuddering howl broke from him, as if he were a captain summoning his pack to the assault. Gandalf stood up and strode forward, holding his staff aloft.
11: "Listen, Hound of Sauron," he cried. "Gandalf is here. Fly if you value your foul skin. I will shrivel you from tail to snout if you come within this ring."
10: The wolf snarled and sprang towards them with a great leap. At that moment there was a sharp twang. Legolas had loosed his bow. There was a hideous yell, and the leaping shape thudded to the ground. The elvish arrow had pierced its throat. The watching eyes were suddenly extinguished. Gandalf and Aragorn strode forward, but the hill was deserted. The hunting packs had fled. All about them the darkness grew silent, and no cry came on the sighing wind. The night was old, and westward the waning moon was setting, gleaming fitfully through the breaking clouds. Suddenly Frodo started from sleep. Without warning, a storm of howls broke out fierce and wild all about the camp. A great host of wargs had gathered silently and was now attacking them from every side at once.
11: "Fling fuel on the fire!" cried Gandalf to the hobbits. "Draw your blades and stand back to back!"
10: In the leaping light, as the fresh wood blazed up, Frodo saw many grey shapes spring over the ring of stones. More and more followed. Through the throat of one huge leader, Aragorn passed his sword with a thrust. With a great sweep, Boromir hewed the head off another. Beside them, Gimli stood with his stout legs apart, wielding his dwarf axe. In the wavering firelight, Gandalf seemed suddenly to grow. He rose up, a great menacing shape like the monument of some ancient king of stone set upon a hill. Stooping like a cloud, he lifted a burning branch and strode to meet the wolves. They gave back before him. High in the air he tossed the blazing brand. It flared with a sudden white radiance like lightning, and his voice rolled like thunder.
11: "Nar Arnedraith Armin, Nar Dungarhoth," he cried.
10: There was a roar and a crackle, and the tree above him burst into a leaf and bloom of blinding flame. The fire leapt from treetop to treetop. The whole hill was crowned with dazzling light. The swords and knives of the defenders shone and flickered. The last arrow of Legolas kindled in the air as it flew, and plunged, burning into the heart of a great wolf chieftain. All the others fled. Slowly the fire died, till nothing was left but falling ash and sparks. A bitter smoke curled above the burned tree stumps, and blew darkly from the hill, as the first light of dawn came dimly in the sky. Their enemies were routed and did not return.
4: "What did I tell you, Mr. Pippin?" said Sam, sheathing his sword. "Wolves won't get him." "That was an eye-opener and no mistake. Nearly singed
12: the vessel in the town was filled with water. Every warrior was armed, every arrow and dart was ready, and the bridge to the land was thrown down and destroyed, before the roar of Smaug's terrible approach grew loud, and the lake rippled red as fire beneath the awful beating of his wings. Amid shrieks and wailing and the shouts of men, he came over them, swept towards the bridges and was foiled. The bridge was gone, and his enemies were on an island in deep water, too deep and dark and cool for his liking. If he plunged into it, a vapour and a steam would arise enough to cover all the land with a mist for days. But the lake was mightier than he. It would quench him before he could pass through. Roaring, he swept back over the town. A hail of dark arrows leapt up and snapped and rattled on his scales and jewels, and their shafts fell back, kindled by his breath burning and hissing into the lake. No fireworks you ever imagined equaled the sights that night. At the twanging of the bows and the shrilling of the trumpets, the dragon's wrath blazed to its height, till he was blind and mad with it. No one had dared to give battle to him for many an age, nor would they have dared now, if it had not been for the grim-voiced man, Bard was his name, who ran to and fro cheering on the archers and urging the master to order them to fight to the last arrow. Fire leapt from the dragon's jaws. He circled for a while high in the air above them, lighting all the lake. The trees by the shores shone like copper and like blood, with leaping shadows of dense black at their feet. Then down he swooped straight through the arrow storm, reckless in his rage, taking no heed to turn his scaly sides towards his foes, seeking only to set their town ablaze. Fire leapt from thatched roofs and wooden beam-ends as he hurtled down and past and round again, though all had been drenched with water before he came. Once more water was flung by 100 hands wherever a spark appeared. Back swirled the dragon. A sweep of his tail, and the roof of the great house crumbled and smashed down. Flames unquenchable sprang high into the night. Another swoop, and another house, and then another sprang afire and fell, and still no arrow hindered Smaug, or hurt him more than a fly from the marshes.

0: The dwarves, indeed, no longer needed any urging. All were now eager to explore the hall while they had the chance, and willing to believe that, for the present, Smaug was away from home. Each now gripped a lighted torch, and as they gazed, first on one side and then on another, they forgot fear and even caution. They spoke aloud, and cried one to another, as they lifted old treasures from the mound or from the wall, and held them in the light, caressing and fingering them. Feely and Keely were almost in merry mood, and finding, still hanging there, many golden harps strung with silver, they took them and struck them, and being magical, and also untouched by the dragon, who had small interest in music, they were still in tune. The dark hall was filled with a melody that had long been silent, but most of the dwarves were more practical. They gathered gems and stuffed their pockets, and let what they could not carry fall back through their fingers with a sigh. Thorin was not least among these, but always he searched from side to side for something which he could not find. It was the Arkenstone. But he spoke of it yet to no one. Now the dwarves took down mail and weapons from the walls, and armed themselves. Royal indeed did Thorin look, clad in a coat of gold-plated rings, with a silver-hafted axe and a belt crusted with scarlet stones.
1: "Mr. Baggins," he cried, "here is the first payment of your reward. Cast off your old coat and put on this."
0: With that, he put on Bilbo a small coat of mail, wrought for some young elf prince long ago. It was of silver steel, which the elves call mithril, and with it went a belt of pearls and crystals. A light helm of figured leather, strengthened beneath with hoops of steel, and studded about the brim with white gems, was set upon the hobbit's head.
1: "I feel magnificent," he thought. "But I expect I look rather absurd. How they would laugh on the hill at home. Still, I wish there was a looking-glass handy."
0: All the same, Mr. Baggins kept his head more clear of the bewitchment of the hoard than the dwarves did. Long before the dwarves were tired of examining the treasures, he became weary of it, and sat down on the floor. And he began to wonder nervously what the end of it all would be.
1: "I'd give a good many of these precious goblets," he thought, "for a drink of something cheering out of one of Bjorn's
0: Even the good bowls. Plans of wise wizards like Gandalf and of good friends like Elrond go astray sometimes when you're off on dangerous adventures over the edge of the wild. And Gandalf was a wise enough wizard to know it. He knew that something unexpected might happen, and he hardly dared to hope that they would pass without fearful adventure over those great tall mountains with lonely peaks and valleys where no king ruled. They did not. All was well, until one day they met a thunderstorm, more than a thunderstorm, a thunder battle. You know how terrific a really big thunderstorm can be down in the land and in a river valley, especially at times when two great thunderstorms meet and clash. More terrible still are thunder and lightning in the mountains at night, when storms come up from east and west and make war. The lightning splinters on the peaks, and rocks shiver, and great crashes split the air and go rolling and tumbling into every cave and hollow, and the darkness is filled with overwhelming noise and sudden light. Bilbo had never seen or imagined anything of the kind. They were high up in a narrow place, with a dreadful fall into a dim valley at one side of them. There they were sheltering under a hanging rock for the night, and he lay beneath a blanket and shook from head to toe. When he peeped out into the lightning flashes, he saw that across the valley the stone giants were out and were hurling rocks at one another for a game, and catching them, and tossing them down into the darkness, where they smashed among the trees far below, or splintered into little bits with a bang. Then came a wind and a rain, and the wind whipped the rain and the hail about in every direction, so that an overhanging rock was no protection at all. Soon they were getting drenched, and their ponies were standing with their heads down and their tails between their legs, and some of them were whinnying with fright. They could hear the giants guffawing and shouting all over the mountainsides.
2: "This won't do at all," said Thorin. "If we don't get blown off or drowned or struck by lightning, we shall be picked up by some giant and kicked sky-high for a football." "Well, if you know of anything better, take us there," said Gandalf, who was feeling very grumpy and was far from happy about the giants himself.
0: The end of their argument was that they sent Feely and Keely to look for a better shelter. They had very sharp eyes, and being the youngest of the dwarves by some 50 years, they usually got these sorts of jobs, when everybody could see that it was absolutely no use.
3: No brightness so deadly had ever afflicted them before. From sun and moon and star they had been safe underground, but now a star had descended into the very earth. Still it approached, and the eyes began to quail. One by one they all went dark. They turned away, and a great bulk, beyond the light's reach, heaved its huge shadow in between. They were gone.
4: "Master! Master!" cried Sam.
3: He was close behind, his own sword drawn and ready.
4: "Stars and glory! But the elves would make a song of that, if ever they heard of it. And may I live to tell them and hear them sing. But don't go on, Master. Don't go down to that den. Now's our only chance. Now let's get out of this foul hole."
3: And so back they turned once more, first walking and then running, for as they went the floor of the tunnel rose steeply, and with every stride they clambered higher above the stenches of the unseen lair, and strength returned to limb and heart. But still the hatred of the Watcher lurked behind them, blind for a while, perhaps, but undefeated, still bent on death. And now there came a flow of air to meet them, cold and thin. The opening, the tunnel's end, at last it was before them. Panting, yearning for a roofless place, they flung themselves forward, and then amazement they staggered, tumbling back. The outlet was blocked with some barrier, but not of stone, soft and a little yielding, it seemed, and yet strong and impervious. Air filtered through, but not a glimmer of any light. Once more they charged and were hurled back. Holding aloft the phial, Frodo looked, and before him he saw a greyness which the radiance of the star-glass did not pierce and did not illuminate, as if it were a shadow that, being cast by no light, no light could dissipate. Across the width and height of the tunnel a vast web was spun, orderly as the web of some huge spider, but denser woven and far greater, and each thread was as thick as rope. Sam laughed grimly.
4: "Cobwebs," he said. "Is that all? Cobwebs? But what a spider!
3: Have at 'em! Down with 'em!" In a fury he hewed at them with his sword, but the thread that he struck did not break. It gave a little, and then sprang back like a plucked bowstring, turning the blade and tossing up both sword and arm. 3 times Sam struck with all his force, and at last one single cord of all the countless cords snapped and twisted, curling and whipping through the air. One end of it lashed Sam's hand, and he cried out in pain, starting back and drawing his hand across his mouth.
4: "It'll take days to clear the road like this," he said. "What's to be done? Have those eyes come back?"
3: "No, not to be seen," said Frodo. "But I still feel that they're looking at me, or thinking about me, making some other plan, perhaps. If this light were lowered, if it failed, they would quickly come again."
4: "Trapped in the end," said Sam bitterly, his anger rising again above weirdness and despair. "Gnats in a net. May the curse of Faramir bite that golem, and bite him quick."
3: "That would not help us now," said Frodo. "Come, let's see what Sting can do. It is an elven blade. There were webs of horror in the dark ravines of Beleriand, where it was forged. But you must be the guard and hold back the eyes. Here, Take the star glass. Don't be afraid. Hold it up and watch. Then Frodo stepped up to the great grey net and hewed it with a wide sweeping stroke, drawing the bitter edge swiftly across a ladder of close-strung cords and at once springing away, the blue gleaming blade shore through them like a scythe through grass, and they leapt and writhed and then hung loose. A great rent was made. Stroke after stroke he dealt, until at last all the web within his reach was shattered, and the upper portion blew and swayed like a loose veil in the incoming wind. The trap was broken.
4: "Come!" cried Frodo. "On! On!"
3: Wild joy at their escape from the very mouth of despair suddenly filled all his mind. His head whirled as with a draught of potent wine. He sprang out, shouting as he came. It seemed light in that dark land to his eyes that had passed through the den of night. The great smokes had risen and grown thinner, and the last hours of a sombre day were passing. The red glare of Mordor had died away in sullen gloom. Yet it seemed to Frodo that he looked upon a morning of sudden hope. Almost he had reached the summit of the wall. Only a little higher now, the cleft, Cirith Ung Gol, was before him, a dim notch in the black ridge, and the horns of rock darkling in the sky on either side. A short race, a sprinter's course, and he would be through.
4: "The pass, Sam!"
3: he cried, not heeding the shrillness of his voice, that, released from the choking airs of the tunnel, rang out now high and wild.
4: "The pass! Run! Run! And we'll be through! Through before anyone can stop us!"
3: Sam came up behind as fast as he could urge his legs, but glad as he was to be free, he was uneasy, and as he ran, he kept on glancing back at the dark arch of the tunnel, fearing to see eyes, or some shape beyond his imagining, spring out in pursuit. Too little did he or his master know of the craft of Shelob. She had many exits from her lair. There age-long she had dwelt, an evil thing in spider form, even such as once of old had lived in the land of the elves in the west that is now under the sea, such as Beren fought in the mountains of Terra in Doriath, and so came to Lúthien upon the green sward amid the hemlocks in the moonlight long ago. How Shelob came there, flying from ruin, no tale tells, for out of the dark years few tales have come. But still she was there, who was there before Sauron, and before the first stone of Barad-dûr, and she served none but herself, drinking the blood of elves and men, bloated and grown fat with endless brooding on her feasts, weaving webs of shadow, for all living things were her food, and her vomit darkness. Far and wide her lesser broods, bastards of the miserable mates, her own offspring that she slew, spread from glen to glen, from the Ethel-Duath to the eastern hills, to Dol Guldur and the fastnesses of Mirkwood, but none could rival her, Shelob the Great, last child of Ungoliant to trouble the unhappy world. Already, years before, Gollum had beheld her, Smeagol, who pried into all dark holes, and in past days he had bowed and worshipped her, and the darkness of her evil will walked through all the ways of his weariness beside him, cutting him off from light and from regret. And he had promised to bring her food, but her lust was not his lust. Little she knew of, or cared, for towers, or rings, or anything devised by mind or hand, who only desired death for all others, mind and body, and for herself a glut of life. Alone, swollen till the mountains could no longer hold her up, and the darkness could not contain her. But that desire was yet far away, and long now had she been hungry, lurking in her den, while the power of Sauron grew, and light and living things forsook his borders, and the city in the valley was dead, and no elf or man came near, only the unhappy orcs. Poor food and weary, but she must eat, and however busily they delved new winding passages from the pass and from their tower, ever she found some way to snare them. But she lusted for sweeter meat, and Gollum had brought it to her.
5: "We'll see, we'll see," he said often to himself, when the evil mood was on him, as he walked the dangerous road from Emminweald to Morgulvale. "We'll see. It may well be, oh yes, it may well be that when she throws away the bones and the empty garments, we shall find it. We shall get it, the precious, a reward for poor Smeagol who brings nice food. And we'll save the precious, as we promised. Oh, yes. And when we've got it safe, then she'll know it. Oh, yes. Then we'll pay her back, my precious. Then we'll pay everyone back."
3: So he thought, in an inner chamber of his cunning, which he still hoped to hide from her, even when he had come to her again and had bowed low before her while his companions slept. And as for Sauron, he knew where she lurked. It pleased him that she should dwell there hungry, but unabated in malice, a more sure watch upon that ancient path into his land than any other that his skill could have devised. And orcs, they were useful slaves, but he had them in plenty. If now and again Shelob caught them to stay her appetite, she was welcome. He could spare them. And sometimes, as a man may cast a dainty to his cat, Sauron would send her prisoners that he had no better uses for. He would have them driven to her hole, and report brought back to him of the play she made. So they both lived, delighting in their own devices, and feared no assault, nor wrath, nor any end of their wickedness. Never yet had any fly escaped from Shelob's webs, and the greater now was her rage and hunger. But nothing of this evil which they had stirred up against them did poor Sam know, except that a fear was growing on him, a menace which he could not see, and such a weight did it become that it was a burden to him to run, and his feet seemed leaden. Dread was round him, and enemies before him in the pass, and his master was in a fey mood, running heedlessly to meet them. Turning his eyes away from the shadow behind, and the deep gloom beneath the cliff upon his left, he looked ahead, and he saw two things that increased his dismay. He saw that the sword which Frodo still held unsheathed was glittering with blue flame, and he saw that though the sky behind was now dark, still the window in the tower was glowing red. "Orcs," he muttered, "we'll never rush it like this. There's orcs about, and worse than orcs." Then, returning quickly to his long habit of secrecy, he closed his hand about the precious phial which he still bore. Red with his own living blood, his hand shone for a moment, and then he thrust the revealing light deep into a pocket near his breast, and drew his elven cloak about him. Now he tried to quicken his pace. His master was gaining on him. Already he was some 20 strides ahead, flitting on like a shadow. Soon he would be lost to sight in that grey world. Hardly had Sam hidden the light of the star-glass when she came. A little way ahead, and to his left, he saw suddenly, issuing from a black hole of shadow under the cliff, the most loathly shape that he had ever beheld, horrible beyond the horror of an evil dream. Most like a spider she was, but huger than the great hunting beasts, and more terrible than they, because of the evil purpose in her remorseless eyes. Those same eyes that he had thought daunted and defeated, there they were lit with a fell light again, clustering in her outthrust head. Great horns she had, and behind her short, stalk-like neck was her huge, swollen body, a vast, bloated bag, swaying and sagging between her legs. Its great bulk was black, blotched with livid marks, but the belly underneath was pale and luminous, and gave forth a stench. Her legs were bent, with great knobbed joints high above her back, and hairs that stuck out like steel spines, and at each leg's end there was a claw. As soon as she had squeezed her soft, squelching body and its folded limbs out of the upper exit from her lair, she moved with a horrible speed, now running on her creaking legs, now making a sudden bound. She was between Sam and his master. Either she did not see Sam, or she avoided him for the moment as the bearer of the light, and fixed all her intent upon one prey, upon Frodo, bereft of his file, running heedless up the path, unaware yet of his peril. Swiftly he ran, but Shelob was swifter. In a few leaps she would have him. Sam gasped and gathered all his remaining breath to shout, "Look out behind!" he yelled. "Look out, master, I'm—" But suddenly his cry was stifled. A long, clammy hand went over his mouth and another caught him by the neck, while something wrapped itself about his leg. Taken off his guard, he toppled backwards into the arms of his attacker.
5: "Got him!" hissed Gollum in his ear. "At last, my precious, we've got him, yes, the nasty hobbit. We takes this one, she'll get the other. Oh, yes, Shelob will get him, not Smeagol. He promised he won't hurt master at all, but he's got you, you nasty, filthy little sneak."
3: He spat on Sam's neck. Fury at the treachery, and desperation at the delay when his master was in deadly peril, gave to Sam a sudden violence and strength that was far beyond anything that Gollum had expected from this slow, stupid hobbit, as he thought him. Not Gollum himself could have twisted more quickly or more fiercely. His hold on Sam's mouth slipped, and Sam ducked and lunged forward again, trying to tear away from the grip on his neck. His sword was in his hand, and on his left arm, hanging by its thong, was Faramir's staff. Desperately he tried to turn and stab his enemy, but Gollum was too quick. His long right arm shot out, and he grabbed Sam's wrist. His fingers were like a vice. Slowly and relentlessly he bent the hand down and forward, till with a cry of pain Sam released the sword, and it fell to the ground. And all the while Gollum's other hand was tightening on Sam's throat. Then Sam played his last trick. With all his strength he pulled away and got his feet firmly planted. Then suddenly he drove his legs against the ground and with his whole force hurled himself backwards. Not expecting even this simple trick from Sam, Gollum fell over with Sam on top, and he received the weight of the sturdy hobbit in his stomach. A sharp hiss came out of him, and for a second his hand upon Sam's throat loosened, but his fingers still gripped the sword hand. Sam tore himself forward and away, and stood up, and then quickly he wheeled about to his right, pivoted on the wrist held by Gollum. Laying hold of the staff with his left hand, Sam swung it up, and down it came with a whistling crack on Gollum's outstretched arm, just below the elbow. With a squeal, Gollum let go. Then Sam waded in. Not waiting to change the staff from left to right, he dealt another savage blow. Quick as a snake, Gollum slithered aside, and the stroke aimed at his head fell across his back. The staff cracked and broke. That was enough for him. Grabbing from behind was an old game of his, and seldom had he failed in it. But this time, misled by spite, he had made the mistake of speaking and gloating before he had both hands on his victim's neck. Everything had gone wrong with his beautiful plan since that horrible light had so unexpectedly appeared in the darkness. And now he was face to face with a furious enemy, little less than his own size. This fight was not for him. Sam swept up his sword from the ground and raised it. Gollum squealed, and springing aside onto all fours, he jumped away in one big bound like a frog. Before Sam could reach him, he was off, running with amazing speed back towards the tunnel. Sword in hand, Sam went after him. For the moment he had forgotten everything else but the red fury in his brain and the desire to kill Gollum. But before he could overtake him, Gollum was gone. Then, as the dark hole stood before him, and the stench came out to meet him, like a clap of thunder the thought of Frodo and the monster smote upon Sam's mind. He spun round, and rushed wildly up the path, calling and calling his master's name. he was too late. So far, Gollum's plot had succeeded. Chapter 10 The Choices of Master Samwise. Frodo was lying face upward on the ground, and the monster was bending over him, so intent upon her victim that she took no heed of Sam and his cries until he was close at hand. As he rushed up, he saw that Frodo was already bound in cords, wound about him from ankle to shoulder, and the monster with the great forelegs was beginning half to lift, half to drag his body away. On the near side of him lay, gleaming on the ground, his elven blade, where it had fallen useless from his grasp. Sam did not wait to wonder what was to be done, or whether he was brave, or loyal, or filled with rage. He sprang forward with a yell, and seized his master's sword in his left hand. Then he charged. No onslaught more fierce was ever seen in the savage world of beasts, where some desperate small creature, armed with little teeth alone, will spring upon a tower of horn and hide that stands above its fallen mate. Disturbed as if out of some gloating dream by his small yell, she turned slowly the dreadful malice of her glance upon him. But almost before she was aware that a fury was upon her greater than any she had known in countless years, the shining sword bit upon her foot and shore away the claw. Sam sprang in, inside the arches of her legs, and with a quick upthrust of his other hand stabbed at the clustered eyes upon her lowered head. One great eye went dark. Now the miserable creature was right under her, for the moment out of the reach of her sting and of her claws. Her vast belly was above him with its putrid light, and the stench of it almost smote him down. Still his fury held for one more blow, and before she could sink upon him, smothering him and all his little impudence of courage, he slashed the bright elven blade across her with desperate strength. But Shelob was not as dragons are. No softer spot had she save only her eyes. Knobbed and pitted with corruption was her age-old hide, but ever thickened from within with layer on layer of evil growth. The blade scored it with a dreadful gash, but those hideous folds could not be pierced by any strength of men, not though elf or dwarf should forge the steel, or the hand of Baron or of Turin wield it. She yielded to the stroke, and then heaved up the great bag of her belly high above Sam's head. Poison frothed and bubbled from the wound. Now splaying her legs, she drove her huge bulk down on him again. Too soon, for Sam still stood upon his feet, and dropping his own sword, with both hands he held the elven blade point upwards, fending off that ghastly roof, and so Shelob, with a driving force of her own cruel will, with strength greater than any warrior's hand, thrust herself upon a bitter spike. Deep, deep it pricked, as Sam was crushed slowly to the...
6: In the last episode, things were not going well for the crew of Red Dwarf, who are stuck in the virtual reality of the computer game Better Than Life. Lister's personal paradise, Bedford Falls, has been destroyed by a lorry driven by a peroxide-haired prostitute called Trixie LaBouche, who, to the disgust of Christine Kachansky, has come looking for him. And Rimmer, his body repossessed for bankruptcy, now exists only as a sound wave. He is escaping from prison with the sound wave of a gangster, Jimmy Jitterman, in a dry-cleaning truck driven by Jimmy's brother, Tonto. Now all they have to do is find a couple of bodies. Chris Barry performs Episode 3,

0: The dry cleaning truck crunched up to the security barrier outside the body reclamation unit. Tonto leaned out of the cab window and smiled pleasantly.
1: Laundry.
0: The guard consulted his clipboard.
2: Nope,
0: he said simply.
2: There's no laundry delivery down on the sheet. I can't let you in.
0: Tonto slid his smile into reverse and reached under the dashboard. Rimmer's essence groaned. This wasn't the plan. In the plan, the guard waved them through. He'd seen it in the movies thousands of times. Didn't this guard ever go to the movies? What was wrong with him? Tonto swung his flower power gun through the open window and pulled the trigger. There was a dull, flat, metal click before Tonto remembered he hadn't loaded it.
1: Sorry.
0: He shook his head and blushed.
1: Jesus.
0: He fumbled three bullets into the chamber and pressed the trigger once again. Click.
1: Oh, God. Sorry.
0: Click.
1: My fault. Man, talk about untogether.
0: The gun fired. The guard fell.
1: Sorry, man,
0: he said to the dead guard.
1: I hate killing people. It's such a downer.
0: Three downers later, Tonto wheeled the double stretcher down the aisles of body racks, looking for Jimmy Jitterman's body. He'd already found Rimmer's, but he couldn't find Jimmy's. He opened the small soundproof box, and Jimmy and Rimmer bounced out.
1: Your body's not here, Jimmy. They must have auctioned it already.
3: I'll take that one instead.
4: That's my body, said Rimmer firmly. Me and that body go back years. It has great sentimental value. You can't just take my body.
3: Get him another one.
4: I don't want another one.
3: Okay, don't get him another one.
4: Okay, get me another one.
0: Tonto unhooked the nearest body to him and slammed it onto the stretcher alongside Rimmer's. When Rimmer opened his eyes, he found himself standing in front of himself.
4: Okay, let's get out of here,
0: Jimmy was saying with Rimmer's voice from inside Rimmer's body. But before they could move, the swing door slammed open and six armed officers came in firing. Rimmer didn't know who to be scared for most, himself or his ex-self. Jimmy, in Rimmer's body, was standing almost contemptuous of the guard's barrage in the middle of one of the aisles, firing off two handguns stolen from Tonto's victims. He was laughing, too, the high-pitched giggle which Rimmer usually reserved for moments of high humour.
1: Out the back,
0: Tonto was yelling.
4: You go, Jimmy laughed. I got me some goons to kill.
0: He flicked his guns Cagney style and howled hysterically as small explosions of red burst out of the chests of three of the six guards, killing two and earning the third a permanent desk job.
1: Come on.
0: Tonto grabbed Jimmy and hauled him through the doorway, still firing. Rimmer stumbled after them. They dashed down a corridor, Tonto and Jimmy effortlessly accelerating away. Rimmer couldn't keep up. For some reason, running was incredibly painful. But the pain wasn't in his legs, it was in his chest. Just what was this body he'd wound up in? A cardiac victim? A chronic smoker? Then he realized it was because he wasn't wearing a

0: Star brandy, his wounded arm bound and slinged by strips of hotel room curtain. Rimmer stood in his plain red dress, sawing through a cob of stale bread. Rimmer had been forced to spend most of his time in the kitchen preparing meals or doing Jimmy and Tonto's laundry. It had also fallen to him to make the beds, keep the rooms tidy, and produce the constant flow of thick black coffee which seemed to rate second only to oxygen in Jimmy and Tonto's requirements. He'd argued at first. Why didn't they share the chores? Why was it always down to him? His arguments were always countered with the witty ripostes of sardonic laughter and occasionally flat-handed slaps across his face. He was a woman. End of argument. Tonto got up.
1: We got any food, chick?
2: Look, I'm a man. True, I'm a man trapped inside a woman's body. But I'm still a man. Stop calling me chick.
0: Tonto laughed.
1: You don't look like a man.
0: He slapped Rimmer's backside.
1: I'm going out to spend what's left of the money. Clean up this dirt hole before I get back, or I'll mop the floor with you.
0: Having spent the last couple of days in a female body, it was gradually dawning on Rimmer that his own attitude to women was possibly a tad on the weird side. The more he thought about it, the more he became convinced this was the case. All the women his subconscious had created in Better Than Life were either nymphomaniacs or hookers. What this said about the state of his mind, he decided not to investigate. Rimmer sagged to the bed and held his rubber-gloved hands to his woman's face. Then he started to think about Helen, his second wife. She hadn't been a nymphomaniac or a prostitute. There was something about Helen, a certain quality. He'd known Helen in reality too. Who was she? The game had made her younger. Mentally, Rimmer aged her face. She was his She was his mother. He'd married his Rimmer was coming to the conclusion that his own mind wasn't exactly a terrific place to be trapped in when Tonto returned from his shopping trip and threw a bag onto the table.
1: That's the last of the bread. These are for you.
2: For me? You spent the last of the money on me?
0: Rimmer smiled and peered into the bag. Maybe Tonto wasn't all bad after all. He reached in and pulled out a handful of cheap nylon underwear, peephole bra, open crotch panties, garter belt.
2: What the hell's this junk for?
1: We got no money, said Tonto. Time for you to go hookin'.
0: Trixie LaBouche strolled down the main street of the red light district, with Tonto following 4 or 5 paces behind. He hurried along, trying to tug down his absurdly short black rubber skirt so that it at least covered the red nylon garter that was cutting off the circulation of his right leg and offered some small protection against the sharp night air that whistled cruelly through his open crotch panties. He had to escape. He had to. Tonto went over and started talking to an Armenian sailor leaning in a shop doorway, chewing his way through a bag full of garlic cloves. Rimmer had to get out of Better Than Life. What was it Crichton had told him? Imagine an exit gate, and once you pass through it, you're back in reality. Tonto and the sailor walked over to join him. The Armenian leered and looked Trixie LaBouche's body up and down.
3: Nice piece of ass, he said.
2: Nice piece of what?
0: Smiled Rimmer politely.
3: Nice piece of little chicken ass, grinned the Armenian. Can't wait to get my teeth into it.
2: Well, while you're waiting, Rimmer grinned back, why don't you get your teeth stuck into this?
0: He slammed the corner of his shoulder bag into the Armenian's leer and brought his right knee up between the sailor's legs. Rimmer swiveled round and imagined the exit gate. The pink neon archway materialized across the street, and he ran towards it, Tonto in pursuit. Surprise had given Rimmer a 10-foot start, and he reached the exit a good yard or so ahead of the furious psychopathic hippie. Rimmer dived through the exit gate, but hit something hard and unyielding, and bounced back out again. He tried a second time, same result. Tonto grabbed Trixie's peroxide hair

0: and hauled Rimmer up to face level.
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2: Don't move, Jitterman!
0: Tonto's eyes clicked right. The police officer crouched behind a parked car, his long-stemmed gun trained on Tonto. Tonto pushed Rimmer aside and went for the gun in his waistband. Five bullets thudded into his chest, and he slithered to the ground. Rimmer scurried down the street and doubled back to the hotel. The exit hadn't worked. Why? There could be only one answer. They'd all joined the game together. The headsets were interconnected. It was a shared scenario. They all had to leave together. There was only one place to go now. Bedford Falls. Lister sighed.
3: So how did you get the juggernaut?
4: I found it in the car park. It was the only one with the keys in it.
0: Rimmer tilted Trixie Labouche's head towards the floor.
4: Look, I'm sorry about the mess I caused, and...
0: His voice tailed off.
3: You're a groinhead, Rimmer. That's what you are. Not content with destroying your own fantasy. You come here and destroy mine.
4: I know. I can't help myself. My mind's got it in for me. We've got to get out of here.
3: You mean you've got to get out of here? I'm putting up your bail.
0: Out on the main street, it was still mayhem. Two fire engines were fighting a losing battle to save the orphanage. Families camped out under homemade tents made of blankets, while the injured were carefully stretchered into the back of farm vehicles and ferried to the county hospital more than 60 miles away.
4: Don't get too down, said Rimmer, patting Lister tenderly on the shoulder. None of this really exists. You've got to come with me. You've got to help me find Cat and Crichton. We've all got to leave the game together.
3: I'm not leaving Bedford Falls.
4: But it's not real.
3: So? What have I got in reality? I'm the last human being alive, 3 million years out in deep space without a prayer of getting back to Earth. Everything I want is here. Me.
0: But he checked himself. Rimmer's single visit to Bedford Falls had laid waste the whole of his fantasy.
4: Don't you see? My mind destroyed it all. And if we don't get out of the game and back to reality, there's no telling what my psyche will do to us.
0: All around Bedford Falls were huge, obscene configurations of industrial chimneys belching thick black clouds into the night air. Lister looked at Rimmer, who just shrugged hopelessly. They walked across the street and headed for the line of parked cars.
3: Come on, said Lister. Let's get out of here.
0: They climbed into one of the cars. Lister wiggled the gear lever into first, and the Oldsmobile mumbled down the devastated main street and up the hill out of Bedford Falls. As they reached the hill's crest, Lister stopped the car. He stared down at the ruined town.
3: Thanks a lot, pal, he said to Rimmer. Thanks a lot.
0: The cat slipped the gold fob watch out of his waistcoat, flicked open the cover, and stared at the dial. The cat had replaced the conventional numbers with a series of symbols. Right now, it was 6:20. Or to put it another way, 5:45. He snapped the watch closed and tugged the bell pull by his side. Instead of 10 half-naked oiled Valkyries charging through with silver platters piled high with every kind of fish imaginable, absolutely nothing happened. He jerked the bell pull once more, and again, absolutely nothing happened. This was serious. He went over to the wall, opened the dumbwaiter hatch, climbed in, and shimmied down the rope to the kitchens. Crichton, as usual, was in the kitchens, mopping the cat's huge black-and-white checked stone floor.
5: I've nearly finished. Just a few more minutes, and then we really must get back to reality.
6: Where are the Valkyries?
5: They were sick and tired of bowing to your every woman desire. They formed the Valkyrie Sex Slave Liberation Movement and left for the mainland.
0: The cat wrinkled his nose.
6: What's that smell?
0: He flung open a leaded window and looked down.
6: The moat's curdled. It's never done that before. What's going on here?
3: Perhaps she can explain that.
4: The cat and Crichton turned to see Lister standing under the expansive arch of the kitchen's doors with a peroxide blonde in fishnet stockings, 8-inch stilettos and a huge army trench coat.
3: "He's right," she said. "It's my fault, all of it."
6: "What are we going to do?"
3: "We're going to do what we should have done a long time ago. We're getting out of here. We're going back to reality."
4: The LCD display melted from 6:59 to 7 o'clock, and a millisecond before the alarm was set to bray into life, Lister's arm stretched out from under the regulation-issue duvet and clicked it off with a satisfying clip. Something wonderful had happened, but his half-awake mind hadn't quite remembered. He slid his feet into the soft warmth of the slippers and shuffled over to the viewport window. Diamonds of light glimmered and gleamed a welcome home.
3: "I'm back," he thought. "Back on Red Dwarf. Back in reality."
4: A contented smile spread itself into a yawn on his face. He flipped the percolator to espresso and went through to the shower cubicle as the coffee machine gurgled its good morning.
3: "We've done it. We've beaten it. We're out."
4: He scrubbed himself first date clean, grabbed a thick white towel and dabbed himself dry. He padded back to the coffee machine and sluiced down a quite superb cup of espresso. He poured himself another. The second cup tasted even better than the first. And that was when Lister started to think. The second cup tasted better than the first? The second cup never tasted better than the first. He clicked open the fridge door. It was packed with fresh vegetables and crisp salads. There were 8 kinds of cheese, a whole salmon, and a bottle of champagne on chill. Was this really his fridge? Where was the curdling milk struggling out of the top of its carton? Where was his spare pair of trainers? And where was that indefinable green mush in the salad tray? There was something wrong. Lister caromed over to the bread bin and flipped the lid. He groaned. There was bread in it. Freshly baked. White, brown, wholemeal, multigrain, baps, rolls. He hauled out a farmhouse loaf, carved a slice, and slammed it under the grill. He paced up and down impatiently, waiting for the bread to toast. His mind rewound to the night before, the 4 of them passing through the exit gate and emerging in the cargo hold, Rimmer changing en route from Trixie Labouche's body back to his own hologrammatic form. He looked under the grill. The bread was ready. Feverishly, he buttered it, and then spread a thick layer of chunky lime marmalade over its evenly brown surface. He held the toast in his hand, parallel with his chin, 5 feet from the floor, and dropped it. It spun, end over end, and landed. He looked down. It was marmalade up. He tried it again, marmalade up, and again, 20 times it landed, marmalade up. This wasn't right. This wasn't normal. Crichton bustled in.
5: "It's incredible. The most marvelous thing has happened. I was mopping the floor, you know, that really dirty one on the stasis corridor, when guess what? I looked in the suspended animation booths, and not all the crew got wiped out in the accident. 3 survived."
7: "Let me guess," said Lister. "Rimmer, Peterson, and Christine Kachansky."
5: "Yes!"
7: Crichton clapped his hands in delight.
5: "How did you know?"
7: "We're still in the game, Crichton. This isn't reality."
4: Rimmer skidded in through the sleeping quarters hatchway.
6: "Guess what? Something incredible's just happened."
7: "This isn't reality," said Lister.
4: The cat's smile entered the room, followed by the cat himself.
6: "Hey, hey, hey! You're not going to believe what I'm about to tell you."
4: "We're still in Better Than Life," said a crestfallen Rimmer.
6: "Well done,"
4: said a voice. They all turned to see a small figure materialize in the corner of the quarters.
8: "My name is Dennis McBean,"
4: the 3D recording continued.
8: "I am the game's designer. You've negotiated the final obstacle in the most addictive computer game ever devised. You've earned a replay."
4: The figure blipped off, and the sleeping quarters slowly began to fade away. Finally, they'd made it. Very slowly, Lister's eyes adjusted to the gloom. Gradually, he made out the silhouettes of the others, half-sitting, half-crumpled, in an irregular semicircle. He reached up and felt the headband through the matted mess of his hair, then gingerly eased the slurping electrodes out of his skull. Shivering, he watched as the others also wrenched themselves free and hurled their headbands into the middle of the semicircle. The cat was barely recognizable. His eyes seemed far too big for his face, as if his skull had shrunk. Flesh hung loosely from his gaunt, jutting bones. Lister studied his own trembling arms. His skin was like paper. He tried to get up, but he collapsed pathetically back on the floor. He was as weak as a day-old giraffe. Crichton and Rimmer were fine, at least physically. Mechanoids and holograms don't suffer from muscle wastage. Crichton spoke.
5: I'll get a couple of...
4: He didn't finish. He didn't want to say stretchers. He didn't want to say...
5: We'd better get them to the medical unit as quickly as possible, because they look like hell.
4: Rimmer understood and nodded. When Crichton returned with four scutters pushing two stretchers, Rimmer was standing in the corridor.
7: Listen, hear anything?
4: Crichton tilted his head and set his ear microphones to maximum. Crichton couldn't hear anything, apart from an overweight asthmatic beetle three floors below who was trying to climb up a wall. For simplicity's sake, he said,
5: I can't hear anything.
4: Rimmer's head jabbed forward.
7: Neither can I, he said, and smiled enigmatically. Don't you get it?
5: Get what?
7: We can't hear anything.
5: Yes?
7: The engines are dead. The ship is not moving.
4: Crichton wheeled Lister and the cat into the medical unit's recovery bay. Once the medisuits were fully inflated, Crichton hung them on their four support poles so Lister and the cat hung face up, immobile, and engaged the suit's power units. When they were sleeping peacefully, he left to join Rimmer in the drive room.
9: I've been all over the drive deck, everywhere. All Holly's screens are out. He won't respond.
4: Crichton shuffled over to the bank of monitors and punched the keys for a status report.
5: He's switched himself off. Look.
4: Rimmer glanced at the incomprehensible gobbledygook of the symbols.
9: Ah! He said as if he understood them. He's switched himself off. The ship's totally helpless.
5: Why should he want to turn himself off?
9: There's only one way to find out. Let's turn him back on and ask him.
4: Crichton typed in the reboot commands, and Holly flashed up on the screen. Rimmer looked up.
9: Holly? What's happened?
4: At first, Holly looked like he didn't know where he was. Then, suddenly, his eyes widened.
7: Go away,
4: he said quickly, and turned himself off again. Rimmer shook his head.
9: Is there any way we can override his shutdown disk?
4: Crichton nodded and tapped at the keyboard.
5: Try it now.
9: On!
4: Holly rippled onto the screen.
7: Off,
4: he said, but stayed there.
7: Off!
4: Pixelized veins stood out on his head.
7: Off! Off, off, off!
9: Now then, perhaps we can have a proper conversation conducted in a civilized and dignified manner.
7: What have you done? Switch me back off. No time to explain. Intelligence compressed. Reduced lifespan. Toaster's fault.
9: Come again? Said Rimmer.
7: IQ 12,000. 2 minutes left.
9: Holly, I have not the slightest clue what you're gibbering about.
4: Holly closed his eyes and sighed.
7: You're a total smeghead, aren't you, Rimmer? Why are you still unable to grasp this extraordinarily simple premise?
9: What premise?
7: The premise that I have increased my intelligence quotient to 12,000. Thanks to the toaster, I have 2.5 minutes left to live. Well, actually, because of this innately unnecessary conversational interchange, I now have 1 minute and 10 seconds left to live. Savvy, bimbo brain?
9: My God! Said Rimmer. That's terrible! Hadn't we better turn you off?
7: Let me think, said Holly.
9: Yes!
4: Crichton removed the inhibitor command, and the chagrined computer face vanished from the screen.
5: Poor Holly,
4: Crichton muttered and went back to the scanner scope.
9: What are you looking at? Asked Rimmer. What's that rather striking bluey-white thing streaking across the screen towards the red thing?
5: The red thing is red dwarf.
9: And the bluey-white thing? Looks like it's heading towards us at a fair old lick. What is it? A rock? A little comet?
5: No, it's a
9: A Rimmer smiled indulgently. What's that? Crichton smashed his head into the scanner scope and cleared the seizure loop in his voice unit.
5: It's a planet.
9: A planet? Rimmer repeated. A planet's going to hit us. Crichton nodded. Well, hadn't we better get out of the way then?
10: We can't move. The engines are dead.
9: How long will it take to get the engines up and running?
4: Crichton typed a series of equations into the numeric keypad and waited for the data to be processed.
10: About 3 weeks.
4: Rimmer rubbed his temples.
9: And how long before this planet hits the ship?
4: Crichton frowned and his fingers trilled across the keypad.
9: Well?
4: Crichton looked up.
10: About 3 weeks.
4: There was only one option left. Abandon ship.
11: Red Dwarf, Better Than Life, was written by Grant Naylor and performed by Chris Barry. Additional music and effects were by Nick Graham. Technical presentation by John Etchells. 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

0: you again on any other day under this sun. But you shall go now with my blessing upon you, and upon all your people. Rest a little while food is prepared for you. I would gladly learn how this creeping Smeagol became possessed of the thing of which we speak, and how he lost it, but I will not trouble you now. If ever beyond hope you return to the lands of the living, and we retell our tales, sitting by a wall in the sun, laughing at old grief, you shall tell me then. Until that time, or some other time beyond the vision of the seeing stones of Numenor, farewell. He rose and bowed low to Frodo, and drawing the curtain, passed out into the cave. Chapter 7 Journey to the Crossroads. Frodo and Sam returned to their beds, and lay there in silence, resting for a little, while men bestirred themselves, and the business of the day began. After a while water was brought to them, and then they were led to a table where food was set for three. Faramir broke his fast with them. He had not slept since the battle on the day before, yet he didn't look weary. When they'd finished, they stood up. "May no hunger trouble you on the road," said Faramir. "You have little provision, but some small store of food fit for travellers I have ordered to bestow in your packs. You will have no lack of water as you walk in Ithilien, but don't drink of any stream that flows from Imlad Morgul, the Valley of Living Death. This also I must tell you. My scouts and watchers have all returned, even some that have crept within sight of the Morannon. They all find a strange thing. The land is empty. Nothing is on the road, and no sound of foot or horn or bowstring is anywhere to be heard. A waiting silence broods above the nameless land. I don't know what this portends, but the time draws swiftly to some great conclusion. Storm is coming. Hasten while you may. If you are ready, let us go. The sun will soon rise above the shadow." The hobbits' packs were brought to them, a little heavier than they had been, and also two stout staves of polished wood, shod with iron, and with carven heads through which ran plaited leathern thongs. "I have no fitting gifts to give you at our parting," said Faramir, "but take these staves. They may be of service to those who walk or climb in the wild. The men of the White Mountains use them, though these have been cut down to your height and newly shod. They are made of the fair tree Lebethron, beloved of the woodwrights of Gondor, and a virtue has been set upon them of finding and returning. May that virtue not wholly fail under the shadow into which you go." The hobbits bowed low. "Most gracious host," said Frodo, "it was said to me by Elrond half-elven that I should find friendship upon the way, secret and unlooked for. Certainly I looked for no such friendship as you have shown. To have found it turns evil to great good." Now they made ready to depart. Gollum was brought out of some corner or hiding-hole, and he seemed better pleased with himself than he had been, though he kept close to Frodo and avoided the glance of Faramir. "Your guide must be blindfolded," said Faramir, "but you and your servant Samwise are released from this, if you wish." Gollum squealed and squirmed and clutched at Frodo when they came to bind his eyes. And Frodo said, "Blindfold us all three and cover up my eyes first, and then perhaps he'll see that no harm is meant." This was done, and they were led from the cave of Heneth Annwn. After they had passed the passages and stairs, they felt the cold morning air, fresh and sweet, about them. Still blind, they went on for some little time, and then gently down. At last the voice of Faramir ordered them to be uncovered. They stood under the boughs of the woods again. No noise of the falls could be heard, for a long southward slope lay now between them and the ravine in which the stream flowed. To the west they could see light through the trees, as if the world came there to a sudden end, at a brink looking out only onto the sky. "Here is the last parting of our ways," said Faramir. "If you take my counsel, you will not turn eastward yet. Go straight on, for thus you will have the cover of the woodland for many miles. On your western edge, where the land falls into the great vales, sometimes suddenly and sheer, sometimes in long hillsides. Keep near to this edge and the skirts of the forest. In the beginning of your journey, you may walk under daylight, I think. The land dreams in a false peace, and for a while all evil is withdrawn. Fare you well, while you may. He embraced the hobbits then, after the manner of his people, stooping and placing his hands upon their shoulders and kissing their foreheads. Go with the good will of all good men, he said. They bowed to the ground. Then he turned, and without looking back, he left them and went to his two guards that stood at a little distance away. They marveled to see with what speed these green-clad men now moved, vanishing almost in the twinkling of an eye. The forest where Faramir had stood seemed empty and drear, as if a dream had passed. Frodo sighed and turned back southward. As if to mask his disregard of all such courtesy, Gollum was scrabbling in the mould at the foot of a tree. Hungry again already, thought Sam. Well, now for it again.
1: Have they gone at last? Said Gollum. Nasty, wicked men. Smeagol's neck still hurts him. Yes, it does. Let's go.
0: Yes, let us go, said Frodo. But if you can only speak ill of those who showed you mercy, keep silent.
1: Nice master, said Gollum. Smeagol was only joking. Always forgives, he does. Yes, yes. Even nice master's little tricks is. Oh, yes. Nice master. Nice Smeagol.
0: Frodo and Sam didn't answer. Hoisting their packs and taking their staves in hand, they passed on into the woods of Ithilien. Twice that day they rested and took a little of the food provided by Faramir. Dried fruits and salted meat, enough for many days, and bread enough to last while it was still fresh. Gollum ate nothing. The sun rose and passed overhead unseen, and began to sink, and the light through the trees to the west grew golden, and always they walked in cool green shadow, and all about them was silence. The birds seemed all to have flown away or to have fallen dumb. Darkness came early to the silent woods, and before the fall of night they halted, weary, for they had walked 7 leagues or more from Henneth Annwn. Frodo lay and slept away the night on the deep mould beneath an ancient tree. Sam beside him was more uneasy. He woke many times, but there was never a sign of Gollum, who had slipped off as soon as the others had settled to rest. Whether he had slept by himself in some hole nearby, or had wandered restlessly prowling through the night, he did not say. But he returned with the first glimmer of light, and roused his companions.
1: "Must get up. Yes, they must," he said. "Long ways to go still, south and east. Hobbits must make haste."
0: That day passed much as the day before had gone, except that the silence seemed deeper. The air grew heavy, and it began to be stifling under the trees. It felt as if thunder was brewing. Gollum often paused, sniffing the air, and then he would mutter to himself and urge them to greater speed. As the third stage of the day's march drew on, and afternoon waned, the forest opened out, and the trees became larger and more scattered. Great ilexes of huge girth stood dark and solemn in wide glades, with here and there among them hoary ash trees, and giant oaks just putting out their brown-green buds. About them lay long lawns of green grass, dappled with celandine and anemones, white and blue, now folded for sleep. And there were acres populous with the leaves of woodland hyacinths. Already their sleek bell-stems were thrusting through the mould. No living creature, beast or bird, was to be seen, but in these open places Gollum grew afraid, and they walked now with caution, flitting from one long shadow to another. Light was fading fast when they came to the forest end. There they sat under an old gnarled oak that sent its roots twisting like snakes down a steep, crumbling bank. A deep, dim valley lay before them. On its further side the woods gathered again, blue and grey under the sullen evening, and marched on southwards. To the right the mountains of Gondor glowed, remote in the west, under a fire-flecked sky. To the left lay darkness, the towering walls of Mordor, and out of that darkness the long valley came, falling steeply in an ever-widening trough towards the Anduin. At its bottom ran a hurrying stream. Frodo could hear its stony voice coming up through the silence, and beside it on the hither side a road went winding down like a pale ribbon, down into chill grey mists that no gleam of sunset touched. There it seemed to Frodo that he descried far off, floating as it were on a shadowy sea, the high dim tops and broken pinnacles of old towers forlorn and dark. He turned to Gollum. "Do you know where we are?" he said.
1: "Yes, master. Dangerous places. This is the road from the Tower of the Moon, master, down to the ruined city by the shores of the river. The ruined city, yes. Very nasty place, full of enemies. We shouldn't have taken men's advice. Hobbits have come a long way out of the path. Must go east now, away up there." He waved his skinny arm towards the darkling mountains. "And we can't use this road. Oh, no. Cruel people's come this way, down from the tower."
0: Frodo looked down onto the road. At any rate, nothing was moving on it now. It appeared lonely and forsaken, running down to empty ruins in the mist. But there was an evil feeling in the air, as if things might indeed be passing up and down that eyes could not see. Frodo shuddered as he looked again at the distant pinnacles now dwindling into night, and the sound of the water seemed cold and cruel. The voice of Morgul Duin, the polluted stream that flowed from the Valley of the Wraiths. "What shall we do?" he said. "We've walked long and far. Shall we look for some place in the woods, behind where we can lie hidden?"
1: "No good hiding in the dark," said Gollum. "It's in day that hobbits must hide now. Yes, in day."
2: "Oh, come," said Sam. "We must rest for a bit, even if we get up again in the middle of the night. There'll still be hours of dark then. Time enough for you to take us a long march, if you know the way."
0: Gollum reluctantly agreed to this, and he turned back towards the trees, working eastward for a while along the straggling edges of the wood. He wouldn't rest on the ground so near the evil road, and after some debate, they all climbed up into the crotch of a large holm tree, whose thick branches, springing together from the trunk, made a good hiding place and a fairly comfortable refuge. Night fell, and it grew altogether dark under the canopy of the tree. Frodo and Sam drank a little water and ate some bread and dried fruit, but Gollum at once curled up and went to sleep. The hobbits didn't shut their eyes. It must have been a little after midnight when Gollum woke up. Suddenly they were aware of his pale eyes, unlidded, gleaming at them. He listened and sniffed, which seemed, as they had noticed before, his usual method of discovering the time of night.
1: "Are we rested? Have we had beautiful sleep?" he said. "Let's go."
2: "We aren't, and we haven't," growled Sam. "But we'll go if we must."
0: Gollum dropped at once from the branches of the tree onto all fours, and the hobbits followed more slowly. As soon as they were down, they went on again with Gollum leading, eastwards, up the dark, sloping land. They could see little, for the night was now so deep that they were hardly aware of the stems of trees before they stumbled against them. The ground became more broken and walking was more difficult, but Gollum seemed in no way troubled. He led them through thickets and wastes of brambles, sometimes round the lip of a deep cleft or dark pit, sometimes down into black, bush-shrouded hollows and out again. But if ever they went a little downward, always the further slope was longer and steeper. They were climbing steadily. At their first halt they looked back, and they could dimly perceive the roofs of the forest they had left behind, lying like a vast, dense shadow, a darker night under the dark, blank sky. There seemed to be a great blackness looming slowly out of the east, eating up the faint blurred stars. Later the sinking moon escaped from the pursuing cloud, but it was ringed all about with a sickly yellow glare. At last Gollum turned to the hobbits.
1: "Day soon," he said. "Hobbits must hurry. Not safe to stay in the open in these places. Make haste."
0: He quickened his pace, and they followed him wearily. Soon they began to climb up onto a great hogback of land. For the most part it was covered with a thick growth of gorse and whortleberry, and low, tough thorns, though here and there clearings opened, the scars of recent fires. The gorse bushes became more frequent as they got nearer the top. Very old and tall they were, gaunt and leggy below, but thick above, and already putting out yellow flowers that glimmered in the gloom and gave a faint, sweet scent. So tall were the spiny thickets that the hobbits could walk upright under them, passing through long, dry aisles carpeted with a deep, prickly mould. On the further edge of this broad hill back they stayed their march, and crawled for hiding underneath a tangled knot of thorns. Then twisted boughs, stooping to the ground, were overridden by a clamouring maze of old briars. Deep inside there was a hollow hall, rafted with dead branch and bramble, and roofed with the first leaves and shoots of spring. There they lay for a while, too tired yet to eat, and peering out through the holes in the covert, they watched for the slow growth of day. But no day came, only a dead brown twilight. In the east there was a dull red glare under the lowering sky. It was not the red of dawn. Across the tumbled lands between, the mountains of the Ethelduath frowned at them, black and shapeless below, where night lay thick and did not pass away, above with jagged tops and edges outlined hard and menacing against the fiery glow. Away to their right, a great shoulder of the mountain stood out, dark and black amid the shadows, thrusting westward. "Which way do we go from here?" asked Frodo. "Is that the opening of the Morgul Valley, away over there beyond that black mass?"
2: "Need we think about it yet?" said Sam. "Surely we're not going to move any more today, if day it is."
1: Perhaps not, said Gollum. "But we must go soon to the crossroads. Yes, to the crossroads. That's the way over there. Yes, master."
0: The red glare over Mordor died away. The twilight deepened as great vapors rose in the east and crawled above them. Frodo and Sam took a little food and then lay down, but Gollum was restless. He wouldn't eat any of their food, but he drank a little water and then crawled about under the bushes, sniffing and muttering. Then suddenly he disappeared.
3: "Off hunting, I suppose," said Sam, and yawned.
0: It was his turn to sleep first, and he was soon deep in a dream. He thought he was back in the Bag End garden looking for something, but he had a heavy pack on his back, which made him stoop. It all seemed very weedy and rank somehow, and thorns and bracken were invading the beds down near the bottom edge.
3: "A job of work for me, I can see, but I'm so tired," he kept on saying.
0: Presently he remembered what he was looking for. "My pipe," he said, and with that he woke up.
2: "Silly,"
0: he said to himself, as he opened his eyes and wondered why he was lying down under the hedge.
2: "It's in your pack all the time."
0: Then he realized, first that the pipe might be in his pack, but he had no leaf, and next that he was hundreds of miles from Bag End. He sat up. It seemed to be almost dark. Why had his master let him sleep on out of turn, right on till evening?
2: "Haven't you had no sleep, Mr. Frodo?" he said. "What's the time?"
3: "Seems to be getting late."
0: "No, it isn't," said Frodo. "But the day is getting darker instead of lighter. Darker and darker. As far as I can tell, it isn't midday yet, and you've only slept for about 3 hours."
2: "I wonder what's up," said Sam.
0: "Is there a storm coming? If so, it's going to be the worst there ever was.
2: We shall wish we were down a deep hole, not just stuck under a hedge.
0: He listened. What's that? Thunder or drums, or what is it?
2: I don't know, said Frodo. It's been going on for a good while now. Sometimes the ground seems to tremble. Sometimes it seems to be the heavy air throbbing in your ears.
0: Sam looked round. Where's Gollum? He said. Hasn't he come back yet?
2: No, said Frodo. There's not been a sign or sound of him.
0: Well, I can't abide him, said Sam.
2: In fact, I've never taken anything on a journey that I'd have been less sorry to lose on the way. But it would be just like him, after coming all these miles, to go and get lost now, just when we shall need him most, that is, if he's ever going to be any use, which I doubt.
0: You forget the marshes, said Frodo. I hope nothing has happened to him.
2: And I hope he's up to no tricks. And anyway, I hope he doesn't fall into other hands, as you might say, because if he does, we shall soon be in for trouble.
0: At that moment a rolling and rumbling noise was heard again, louder now and deeper. The ground seemed to quiver under their feet.
2: I think we're in for trouble anyhow, said Frodo. I'm afraid our journey is drawing to an end.
0: Maybe, said Sam.
2: But where there's life, there's hope, as my gaffer used to say, and need of victuals, as he most ways used to add.
0: You have a bite, Mr. Frodo, and then a bit of sleep.
4: The afternoon, as Sam supposed it must be called, wore on. Looking out from the covert, he could see only a dun, shadowless world, fading slowly into a featureless, colourless gloom. It felt stifling, but not warm. Frodo slept unquietly, turning and tossing, and sometimes murmuring. Twice Sam thought he heard him speaking Gandalf's name. The time seemed to drag interminably. Suddenly Sam heard a hiss behind him, and there was Gollum on all fours, peering at them with gleaming eyes.
1: "Wake up, wake up, wake up, sleepies," he whispered. "Wake up, no time to lose."
0: The hobbits seated themselves beside him, one on either side, with their backs to the stony wall, resting their legs. There was no need for any arrangement by word. They knew that they mustn't sleep for a moment. Slowly the moon went by. Shadows fell down from the hills, and all grew dark before them. The stars grew thick and bright in the sky above. No one stirred. Gollum sat with his legs drawn up, knees under chin, flat hands and feet splayed on the ground. His eyes closed, but he seemed tense, as if thinking or listening. Frodo looked across at Sam. Their eyes met and they understood. They relaxed, leaning their heads back and shutting their eyes or seeming to. Soon the sound of their soft breathing could be heard. Gollum's hands twitched a little. Hardly perceptibly his head moved to the left and the right, and first one eye and then the other opened a slit. The hobbits made no sign. Suddenly, with startling agility and speed, straight off the ground with a jump like a grasshopper or a frog, Gollum bounded forward into the darkness. But that was just what Frodo and Sam had expected. Sam was on him before he had gone 2 paces after his spring. Frodo, coming behind, grabbed his legs and threw him. "Your rope might be useful again, Sam," he said. Sam got out the rope. "And where were you off to in the cold, hard lands, Mr. Gollum?" he growled. "We wonders, aye, we wonders. To find some of your orc friends, I warrant, you nasty, treacherous creature. It's round your neck this rope ought to go, and a tight noose, too." Gollum lay quiet and tried no further tricks. He didn't answer Sam, but gave him a swift, venomous look. "All we need is something to keep a hold on him," said Frodo. "We want him to walk. So it's no good tying his legs, or his arms. He seems to use them nearly as much. Tie one end to his ankle, and keep a grip on the other end." He stood over Gollum while Sam tied the knot. The result surprised them both. Gollum began to scream, a thin, tearing sound, very horrible to hear. He writhed, and tried to get his mouth to his ankle and bite the rope. He kept on screaming. At last Frodo was convinced that he really was in pain. But it couldn't be from the knot. He examined it and found that it wasn't too tight, indeed hardly tight enough. Sam was gentler than his words. "What's the matter with you?" he said. "If you'll try to run away, you must be tied. But we don't wish to hurt you."
1: "It hurts us. It hurts us,"
0: hissed Gollum.
1: "It freezes. It bites. Elves twisted it. Curse them. Nasty, cruel hobbits. That's why we tries to escape. Of course it is, precious. We guessed they were cruel hobbits. They visit elves. Fierce elves with bright eyes. Take it off us. It hurts us."
0: "No, I won't take it off you," said Frodo. "Not unless..." He paused a moment in thought. "Not unless there is any promise you can make that I can trust."
1: "We will swear to do what he wants, yes, yes," said Gollum, still twisting and grabbing at his ankle. "It hurts us."
0: "Swear," said Frodo.
1: "Smeagol,"
0: said Gollum suddenly and clearly, opening his eyes wide and staring at Frodo with a strange light.
1: "Smeagol will swear on the precious."
0: Frodo drew himself up, and again Sam was startled by his words and his stern voice. "On the precious? How dare you?" he said. "Think. One ring to rule them all, and in the darkness bind them. Would you commit your promise to that, Smeagol? It will hold you, but it's more treacherous than you are. It may twist your words. Beware." Gollum cowered.
1: "On the precious, on the precious," he repeated.
0: "And what would you swear?" asked Frodo.
1: "To be very, very good," said Gollum.
0: Then, crawling to Frodo's feet, he grovelled before him, whispering hoarsely. A shudder ran over him, as if the words shook his very bones with fear.
1: "Smeagol will swear never, never to let him have it. Never. Smeagol will save it. But he must swear on the precious."
0: "No! Not on it," said Frodo, looking down at him with stern pity. "All you wish is to see it and touch it, if you can, though you know it would drive you mad. Not on it. Swear by it, if you will, for you know where it is. Yes, you know, Smeagol. It's before you." For a moment it appeared to Sam that his master had grown and Gollum had shrunk. A tall, stern shadow, a mighty lord who hid his brightness in grey cloud, and at his feet a little whining dog. Yet the two were in some way akin and not alien. They could reach one another's minds. Gollum raised himself and began pawing at Frodo, fawning at his knees. "Down, down," said Frodo. "Now speak your promise."
1: "We promises. Yes, I promise," said Gollum. "I will serve the master of the precious. Good master. Good Smeagol. Gollum, Gollum."
0: Suddenly he began to weep and bite at his ankle again. "Take the rope off, Sam," said Frodo. Reluctantly Sam obeyed. At once Gollum got up and began prancing about like a whipped cur whose master has patted it. From that moment a change, which lasted for some time, came over him. He spoke with less hissing and whining, and he spoke to his companions direct, not to his precious self. He would cringe and flinch if they stepped near him or made any sudden movement, and he avoided the touch of their elven cloaks. But he was friendly, and indeed pitifully anxious to please. He would cackle with laughter and caper if any jest was made, or even if Frodo spoke kindly to him, and weep if Frodo rebuked him. Sam said little to him of any sort. He suspected him more deeply than ever, and if possible liked the new Gollum, the Smeagol, less than the old. "Well, Gollum, or whatever it is we're to call you," he said. "Now for it. The moon's gone, and the night's going. We'd better start."
1: "Yes, yes,"
0: agreed Gollum, skipping about.
1: "Off we go. There's only one way across between the north end and the south end. I found it, I did. Orcs don't use it. Orcs don't know it. Orcs don't cross the marshes. They go round for miles and miles. very lucky you came this way. Very lucky you found Smeagol. Yes, follow Smeagol.
4: He took a few steps away and looked back inquiringly, like a dog inviting them for a walk. Wait a bit, Gollum, cried Sam. Not too far ahead now. I'm going to beat your tail, and I've got the rope handy.
1: No, no, said Gollum. Smeagol promised.
4: In the deep of night, under hard, clear stars, they set off. Gollum led them back northward for a while, along the way that they had come. Then he slanted to the right, away from the steep edge of the Emyn Muil, down the broken stony slopes towards the vast fens below. They faded swiftly and softly into the darkness. Over all the leagues of waste before the gates of Mordor, there was a black silence. Chapter 2. The Passage of the Marshes. Gollum moved quickly, with his head and neck thrust forward, often using his hands as well as his feet. Frodo and Sam were hard put to it to keep up with him, but he seemed no longer to have any thought of escaping, and if they fell behind, he would turn and wait for them. After a time he brought them to the brink of the narrow gully that they had struck before, but they were now further down the hills.
1: "Here it is," he cried. "There is a way down in sight, yes. Now we follows it out. Out away over there."
4: He pointed south and east towards the marshes. The reek of them came to their nostrils, heavy and foul, even in the cool night air. Gollum cast up and down along the brink, and at length he called to them.
1: "Here! We can get down here. Smeagol went this way once. I went this way, hiding from orcs."
4: He led the way, and following him the hobbits climbed down into the gloom. It was not difficult, for the rift was at this point only some 15 feet deep and about a dozen across. There was running water at the bottom. It was, in fact, the bed of one of the many small rivers that trickled down from the hills to feed the stagnant pools and mires beyond. Gollum turned to the right, southward more or less, and splashed along with his feet in the shallow, stony stream. He seemed greatly delighted to feel the water, and chuckled to himself, sometimes even croaking in a sort of song.
1: "The cold, hard lands, they bite our hands, they gnaws our feet. The rocks and stones are like old bones, all bare of meat. But stream and pool is wet and cool, so nice for feet. And now we wish..." "What does we wish?"
4: he said, looking sidelong at the hobbits.
1: "We'll tell you," he croaked. "He guessed it long ago. Baggins guessed it."
4: A glint came into his eyes, and Sam, catching the gleam in the darkness, thought it far from pleasant.
1: "Alive without breath, as cold as death, never thirsty, ever drinking, clad in mail, never clinking, drowns on dry land, thinks an island is a mountain, thinks a fountain is a puff of air. So sleek, so fair, what a joy to meet. We only wish to catch a fish so juicy sweet."
4: These words only made more pressing to Sam's mind a problem that had been troubling him from the moment when he understood that his master was going to adopt Gollum as a guide, the problem of food. It didn't occur to him that his master might also have thought of it, but he supposed Gollum had. Indeed, how had Gollum kept himself in all his lonely wandering? "Not too well," thought Sam. "He looks fair famished. Not too dainty to try what hobbit tastes like. If there ain't no fish, I'll wager, supposing as he could catch us napping. Well, he won't.
0: Not Sam Gamgee, for one. They stumbled along in the dark, winding gully for a long time, or so it seemed to the tired feet of Frodo and Sam. The gully turned eastward, and as they went on, it broadened and got gradually shallower. At last the sky above grew faint with the first grey of morning. Gollum had shown no signs of tiring, but now he looked up and halted.
1: "Day is near,"
0: he whispered, as if day was something that might overhear him and spring on him.
1: "Smeagol will stay here. I will stay here, and the yellow face won't see me."
0: "We should be glad to see the sun," said Frodo. "But we'll stay here. We're too tired to go on any further at present."
1: "You're not wise to be glad of the yellow face," said Gollum. "It shows you up. Nice, sensible hobbits, stay with Smeagol. Orcs and nasty things are about. They can see a long way. Stay and hide with me."
0: The three of them settled down to rest at the foot of the rocky wall of the gully. It was not much more than a tall man's height now, and at its base there were wide, flat shelves of dry stone. The water ran in a channel on the other side. Frodo and Sam sat on one of the flats, resting their backs. Gollum paddled and scrabbled in the stream. "We must take a little food," said Frodo. "Are you hungry, Smeagol?"
5: "We have very little to share, but we will spare you what we can."
0: At the word hungry, a greenish light kindled in Gollum's pale eyes, and they seemed to protrude further than ever from his thin, sickly face. For a moment he relapsed into his old Gollum manner.
1: "We are famished. Yes, famished we are, precious," he said. "What is it to eat? Have they nice fishes?"
0: His tongue lolled out between his sharp yellow teeth, licking his colourless lips. "No, we've got no fish," said Frodo. "We have only got this." He held up a wafer of lembas. "And water, if the water here's fit to drink."
1: "Yes, yes, nice water," said Gollum. Drink it while we can. But what is it they've got, precious? Is it crunchable? Is it tasty?"
0: Frodo broke off a portion of a wafer and handed it to him on its leaf wrapping. Gollum sniffed at the leaf, and his face changed. A spasm of disgust came over it, and a hint of his old malice.
1: "Smeagol smells it," he said. "Leaves out of the elf country. Gah, they stinks. He climbed in those trees, and he couldn't wash the smell off his hands. My nice hands."
0: Dropping the leaf, he took a corner of the lembas and nibbled it. He spat, and a fit of coughing shook him.
1: "Ah, no," he spluttered. "You tried to choke poor Smeagol. Dust and ashes. He can't eat that. He must starve. But Smeagol doesn't mind. Nice hobbits. Smeagol has promised he will starve. He can't eat hobbits' food. He will starve. Poor thin Smeagol."
0: "I'm sorry," said Frodo, "but I can't

0: and were preparing to rest, was he apparently convinced that they had no hidden dainties that he could share in. Then he went and sat by himself a few paces away and whimpered a little.
1: "Look here," Sam whispered to Frodo, not too softly. He didn't really care whether Gollum heard him or not. "We've got to get some sleep, but not both together with that hungry villain nigh, promise or no promise. Smeagol or Gollum, he won't change his habits in a hurry, I'll warrant. You go to sleep, Mr. Frodo, and I'll call you when I can't keep my eyelids propped up. Turnin' about, same as before, while he's loose."
0: "Perhaps you're right, Sam," said Frodo, speaking openly. "There is a change in him, but just what kind of change and how deep, I'm not sure yet. Seriously, though, I don't think there's any need for fear at present. Still, watch if you wish. Give me about 2 hours, not more, and then call me." So tired was Frodo that his head fell forward on his breast, and he slept almost as soon as he'd spoken the words. Gollum seemed no longer to have any fears. He curled up and went quickly to sleep, quite unconcerned. Presently his breath was hissing softly through his clenched teeth, but he lay still as stone. After a while, fearing that he'd drop off himself if he sat listening to his two companions' breathing, Sam got up and gently prodded Gollum. His hands uncurled and twitched, but he made no other movement. Sam bent down and said, "Tsh," close to his ear, but there was no response, not even a catch in Gollum's breathing. Sam scratched his head.
2: "Must really be asleep," he muttered. "And if I was like Gollum, he wouldn't wake up never again."
0: He restrained the thoughts of his sword and the rope that sprang to his mind, and went and sat down by his master. When he woke up, the sky above was dim, not lighter, but darker than when they had breakfasted. Sam leapt to his feet. Not least from his own feeling of vigour and hunger, he suddenly understood that he'd slept the daylight away, 9 hours at least. Frodo was still fast asleep, lying now stretched on his side. Gollum wasn't to be seen. Various reproachful names for himself came to Sam's mind, drawn from the gaffer's large paternal word hoard. Then it also occurred to him that his master had been right. There had for the present been nothing to guard against. They were at any rate both alive and unthrottled. "Poor wretch," he said half remorselessly. "Now I wonder where he's got to."
3: "Not far, not far," said a voice above him.
0: He looked up and saw the shape of Gollum's large head and ears against the evening sky.
1: "Here, what are you doing?"
0: cried Sam, his suspicions coming back as soon as he saw the shape.
3: "Smeagol is hungry," said Gollum. "Be back soon."
0: "Come back now," shouted Sam. "Aye, come back." But Gollum had vanished. Frodo woke at the sound of Sam's shout and sat up, rubbing his eyes. "Hello," he said. "Anything wrong? What's the time?"
2: "I don't know," said Sam. "After sundown, I reckon, and he's gone off. Says he's hungry."
0: "Don't worry," said Frodo. "There's no help for it. But he'll come back, you'll see. The promise will hold yet a while, and he won't leave his precious anyway." Frodo made light of it when he learned that they had slept soundly for hours with Gollum, and a very hungry Gollum, too, loose beside them. "Don't think of any of your gaffer's hard names," he said. "You were worn out, and it's turned out well. We are now both rested, and we've a hard road ahead, the worst road of all."
1: "About the food," said Sam. "How long's it going to take us to do this job? And when it's done, what are we going to do then? This whey bread keeps you on your legs in a wonderful way, though it doesn't satisfy the innards proper, as you might say. Not to my feeling, anyhow, meaning no disrespect to them as made it. But you have to eat some of it every day."

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Don't watch that. Watch this. This is the heavy, heavy monster sound. The nuttiest sound around. So if you're coming off the street and you're beginning to feel the heat, well, listen, Buster, you better start to move your feet to the rockin'est, rock-steady beat of madness.

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0: 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They shouldn't have canceled Navajo. 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

0: How far can you go, and what do you know? And for everybody out there, again, it is Communications Tuesday. 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The base of the discussion was the issue about gas prices. Back in the 70s, we ended up with changing out to smaller cars. Not for everything. I didn't give away any of my fleet vehicles, bigger fleet vehicles. But the Pinto became a pretty standard fare. Reasonably priced, get them used, rebuild them, and build up a small fleet of those. Also, the Volare was mentioned. We used to buy, I used to buy many hundreds and hundreds of military vehicles, and the Volare with a slant six at that time was the standard government sedan coming out of the 70s. And I used to buy those for anywhere from $27.50 for six or seven of them. You heard me right. $27.50 at the auction for six or seven of them to $25, $35, $45 a piece, depending upon how many were in the auction and if whether or not I wanted to pick up the parts vehicles, which I did because that allowed me to run a whole bunch of others. The same with the Dodge M880 and M890 pickup trucks. The Snow Commander, as it was called in civilian circles, and the standard two-wheel drive Dodge trucks for the same price, $25, $35, up to $65, no more. Unless it was a really fancy crew cab with something special on it, then I paid $65, $70 for one of those, and more than one. In fact, we drove one all over the country at one time. Economically, the balance is this. Buying a new car has always been outrageous, and most recently it's been worse. So the biggest issue is, okay, maybe I have to spend a little more on gas, but I'm not spending, $600 or $400 a month on a car payment. And so there's where they're desperately trying to get rid of, this is why you see the fuel change, this is why they're doing you must have a breathalyzer, or a computer on board that's going to determine whether or not you're going to drive machine, take your pick. Either way, the idea is to try and tell you that you can't have the other vehicles you have. Another reason to go to war, we have to shoot their ass. Nothing's left in which, there's no situation left where we aren't going to have to shoot their ass. It's just that simple. There's no variation on it. It's just they're dead. We have to make them gone, or they will kill us. They will eventually enslave us. Go ahead, caller. Jump in there, please.
1: Speaking of newer cars and the pricing, immediately comes to mind the story my dad told of, I guess it was probably the late 50s, 58, 59. He bought a new, I think it was a Pontiac. I don't know. I don't recall. I wasn't even born then. But he bought a new car, and he was showing it to his dad. And his dad's like, "What did you pay for this?" My dad's like, $1,100. He's like, "You're nuts! What are you?" And he blew a gasket on him for spending $1,100 on a car. And he, think about it now; it's almost 90 times that for a decent vehicle now. It's just insane. Over.
0: And even then, it's not necessarily a decent vehicle because here's the other thing: there are other aspects of the vehicles. The latest generation that we absolutely don't want. Number one, we don't want self-driving cars. That is the last thing. That's caused more. I think they very quietly have shut up about the number of deaths from that. Electric cars parallel that with regard to their support issues and, mechanical failures when they take place are absolutely catastrophic. They don't want to talk about that anymore. They can't afford to. And then on top of that, example is many vehicles are steer-by-wire now anyway. There is no way to actually physically control the steering of your vehicle. It is a servo system in which you have a printer basically behind the steering wheel that interprets and sends the signals to the wheels to do what they're supposed to do through an inner relay, which, of course, has the interpretation of the order at the other end. Well, guess what? That's another thing. That when it goes bad, it's going to go horribly bad. It's going to be a total failure. Okay? That's just all there is to it. Not kind of, sort of. It will be an horrific failure when it fails. And that is waiting in the wings with all the other garbage that we're dealing with right now. This is, again, why when you're looking at vehicles, why they have to drive us, pardon the pun, but they have to drive us screaming and kicking to the new junk they're building so that we eventually will be under their control. but mechanical systems, mechanical processes, rather than electronic. We don't need the electronic. It is not, contrary to what they're claiming, more economically efficient nor efficient for the ecology, okay? That's the other part nobody wants to talk about now. Several people have pointed out, have you noticed all the climate change crap has just disappeared along with everything else? Well, the money's still there going for it, but now they've got it so ingrained that the level of theft from the climate crap, climate change scam, is about 92 to 98% Jewish mafia sliding that money out the back door. That's why there's no discussion about it now, because then you'd also have to ask for accountability. What are you doing with it? Well, we're stealing that money. They're not doing anything with the money other than stealing it to pad their pockets. This is true of military spending. It's no longer, are you getting something for the troops? It's just how much money, how much corporate welfare are you paying into the parasite? While not getting a product that is truly serviceable to begin with, but then again, they don't care. After all, you're cannon fodder. They need to thin out the population, and you're on the list to be gone. So guess what? Perfect scenario for their purposes as far as they're concerned. The fact is that, again, this is why, in order for us to be able to kick them out, we have to start talking to everybody about the idea of mechanicals, technology, what we're going to commit to right now. It's not, actually, it's a lot of fun. I don't know. I mean, for me, it's work. I mean, yeah, but it's fun. Especially fun when you can do something with your own hands where you accomplish a task and it also hurts your enemy in the process. That's fun. That's the kind of thing you want to be doing right now. You need to be looking at, how can I hurt my enemy? What can I do to damage them badly without any extreme cost to me? Well, there's nothing but benefit in coming up with alternate transportation solutions, which really aren't alternate. They're just already given transportation solutions. And that's what we need to be focusing on right now. That's where we need to be. So looking at resurrecting older vehicles, there's tons of them out there. I will point out that for the moment, people aren't thinking about it, but if the vehicle is simpler, people, rebuilding or making a new replacement simpler part is also a part of the long-haul solution. Think about it, okay? Many parts of your vehicle are not rebuilt when they should be now. That's what I think is fascinating. And nobody can afford to talk about it. Nobody, the system doesn't want you to talk about it for obvious reasons. But the fact of the matter is that a lot of what's out there could be rebuilt, and could be rebuilt literally with garage and shop tools that you have off the shelf, because it's how we used to do things. Now, once you get into that mindset, you start thinking that way, then you completely change all of the math with regard to serviceability and operations, how you make things work. And this is something that we have to think about with weapon procurement for the coming war. Whatever you're doing, it has to be economical. It has to be serviceable. We have to be able to take care of it ourselves. And that's one of the things that they don't want you, like I've said many times, they don't want you to start wrapping your brain around. We have to be the ones building it, not just using it. We have to be able to make it. And that can be done, but it means that people are going to have to start re-embracing the mechanical arts / skills that we grew up with for the most part, but everybody's been taught to forget about. We got the thinkers. They got the stinkers. We need to apply. Oops, as a matter of fact, somebody pointed out, yeah, well, again, but how much can we do? Virtually everything, every aspect of what we're talking about. Fuel is going to be one of the issues, but guys, in the past, that was dealt with. And it can be, again, one of the things that's going to happen are micro-cracking plants. It's not that we don't have the petroleum product available to make fuel with. In fact, pure, better gasoline. But what we have to do is start with virtually thousands or tens of thousands of lower, smaller-scale technology pieces in every category if we're going to be working iron or steel. We can't really have big, massive, centralized foundries. We're also going to have to be more efficient with what we do. But see, that's the other part of where they've gotten everybody. Waste is the norm, not the exception. And that we have to throw out the window right from the get-go, very, very, very quickly. Everybody better get used to the idea of conservation. If humans have already made it and time was involved, what we are concerned with is making sure that we take advantage of those hours that were already used. And traditionally, the concept of how we build things was based on the idea that, again, we were going to utilize existing finished product. Yeah, this goes all the way up to a larger scale issue that right now you'll notice there's no conversation about. We don't have a Navy. We have a ghost of a Navy right now. Now, granted, in the big scheme of things, is the Navy really essential? Well, no, but here's the thing. Based on their concept, like escorting ships through the Straits of Hormuz, okay, that's the big deal right now, right? That's the big deal. Well, we don't have the ships, which they know, and most people even keep talking about it. Well, what would your logical solution be? Bringing ships back into service that we do have. So why are we not hearing anything about bringing back in

solemn oaths they've sworn. And your daughters visit doctors so their children won't be born. Your leaders send artillery and guns to foreign shores and send your sons to slaughter fighting other people's wars. Can you regain the freedoms for which we fought and died? Or don't you have the courage or the faith to stand with pride? And are there no more values for which you'll fight to save? Or do you wish your children to live in fear and be a slave? Oh, sons of the Republic, arise, take a stand. Defend the Constitution, the supreme law of the land. Preserve our great republic and each God-given right. And pray to God to keep the torch of freedom burning bright. As I awoke, he'd vanished in the mist from whence he came. His words were true. We are not free, but we have ourselves to blame. For even now, as tyrants trample each God-given right, we only watch and tremble, too afraid to stand and fight. If he stood by your bedside in a dream while you were asleep and wondered what remains of the freedoms he'd fought to keep, what would be your answer if he called out from the grave?

I cried because I had no shoes, and then I met a man who had no feet. Good afternoon, ladies and gentlemen. This is the second hour of the Intelligence Report. I'm Mark Kornke, one day closer to victory for all of our brothers and sisters, both on and behind the lines in occupied territories, west, northeast, south, oh, forgive me, southeast, correction, start from the beginning, west, southeast, north, and northwest. Ladies and gentlemen, you're listening to us on www.libertytreeradio.4mg.com, libertytreeradio.org. And we're on satellite. We want to say hi to all of our merchant marine operators out there, no matter what body of water you're on, along with many, many other people, literally picking up the signal and replaying it around the planet. Thank you. I got some response, as of late response, from our friends over in Guam. We have listeners in Guam right now, which is kind of cool. We always have, I think, but we've got special listeners off a certain technology right now. Hint, hint, hint. Very good work. Anyway, we're also on a myriad of other communications technologies inside and outside these United States. It is Tuesday, Communications Tuesday. I haven't touched enough on that. It is the 5th of May. It is the 18th year of Open Obvious. And in your face, Fabian Socialist and Soviet Socialist Occupation of America with a K. 2026 Old Earth Calendar. I'm giving her all she's got, Captain. 125%. Ugh. If I touch that little button, we'll all go to hell. And 2026 Battle for the Republic, Book 3, A Dark Anniversary. And it is Communications Tuesday. Real quick, as was pointed out, Timu's got something going on. I don't know what they're doing. There is a great differential between the in-country warehouse available and outside. Shipping versus no shipping costs. But here's what's interesting. There are some really great Baofeng deals right now. You need to take your calculator, use your main computer. You got a calculator built into that, right? There are some Baofeng deals that are as low as $5, well, $4.69 a radio. You are going to want to take a look at this with bank rechargers, obviously. Some kits with or without the handheld mic, you're going to pay more for that if you do the handheld mic direction. However, if you do the math on these deals, it is a steal right now. If you're listening and you're building a medical unit, you need a radio system that you can hand out to every

0: Buddy does not require a whole lot of fiddle farting around. They turn it to a certain channel. They can talk on the channel. They will get the information they either are sending out to somebody who's more capable or competent, or they will be receiving information from those capable, competent people so they can save lives. In other words, maybe they got to do something they don't know anything about. They got a patient really gacked in front of them. What can I do? Okay. You have to say, well, you should be trained better. No, we're going to have a whole lot of apprentices are going to be learning through OJT on the battlefield with regard to medical support. I served with too many men who and no good friends who were medics during World War II. And guys, they went in, little to no working knowledge. They came out the equivalent to doctors. In fact, they did a lot of surgeries because by doing surgeries, the doc had the ability to focus on guys with their guts hanging out or a limb partially severed. And they actually saved those people and in some cases saved those limbs because they had the time. Why? Because they taught the corpsmen to do things like appendectomies and things of that nature. So for anybody who tries to baffle you with bullshit about, oh, they don't know that much, well, tell them to stuff it up their arse sideways. Dimpleheads and idiot sticks make comments like that. I just get tired of after a while. Again, I've been tired of them for a very long time, to be quite honest. So again, you're going to be in the same situation. There's a lot of work that's going to need to be done. If you are building up a communications unit or if you're building up a support unit, go over to Baofeng Timu. Go over to Timu, punch in Baofeng radios, look for the cluster or gang purchases. There's a whole bunch of different packages. You also know that they do have their flavor of the day price, depending upon how far down the scroll you look. So this is why you need to use your calculator. Pay attention to in-country or out-country. The warehouse deals are the best right now. And again, 16-count bundles, we just picked up, what, a dozen? I think we picked up three or four. Because, again, you go a little higher, doesn't mean you got cheaper. I think two or three of the, I think 16 in the one, I think a dozen in the other, because they wanted some with the hand mics and all the other fun stuff and the throat tech and all that. But they were only about $1.15 more with more sophisticated technology available. So you're going to want to definitely check that out, see what Rolex pops in. With the schedule, whatever's going on with Timu, take advantage of it if it's useful, if it makes sense for you. If it doesn't, I understand. And yes, we absolutely know Timu is China Sport. By being able to roll over technology of that type, we can spend more money on the very sophisticated stuff that we know we need for other work, other projects. Support units don't need to be as sophisticated, that's the best way to explain it, to get the job done. So, again, I can't emphasize enough that this is a way for you to dot all the I's and cross all the T's to get on the table. It's not going to be first best. Some cases, it's second best. It works, just not the most expensive or most sophisticated solution, but it works. Okay, so again, take advantage of that situation. Also, oh my goodness, I see that. I'm going to get back to saying, I just want to explain something about overview, strategic overview, why it is that, you know, they're intentionally creating confusion. The confusion is to try and set us up for a bigger kill. The bigger kill from overseas will be the Jewish mafia, the Mossad, elements of the U.S. government killing Americans on American soil and pointing to that as the excuse for the quote-unquote national crisis. It's already pretty well spelled out. People are already catching on, I think, pretty quick. No one's going to be fooled by this, which is why they're going to have to try to go rabid when they do it, so pay attention to that. We will be ready for the rabid crazy, because that's the one thing they're good for. Spook and kooks do that. CIA does that kind of stuff. You know, the grit your teeth with the looking like you got the cab over engine thing going on with your teeth while trying to bark at you or threaten horrible, terrible, horrible death. And it's like, well, wait a minute, if I do the math and I let you have your way, I'm going to be dead because of horrible, terrible, horrible death. So I'd be better off fighting your sorry ass and getting rid of you. That's how I see it. Y'all better do the math on this one, too, and figure out real quick what I just said is true. We've got an enemy who plans on murdering a whole bunch of Americans, but they're going to try to blame somebody else for it. Our job is to make sure that doesn't happen. They're not going to get that pass. We already know who's going to be the one to blame for any. In fact, they are to blame anyway. Let's say that we want to say, well, the other people attack. We created the problem by starting a fight. We had no business being in the first place. purely because a bunch of parasitic kosher mafia pieces of excrement want to steal stuff from somebody else. And we're supposed to be so stupid that we go along with the BS. Well, guess what? A lot of people have been so stupid that they've gone along with the BS, but that's not us. So we have to, you know, again, we're going to have to carry the weight, square ourselves away in preparation for the betrayal that is already in motion, the economic betrayal, with regard to both money and resources, which they're going to try to cut your knees off with that. And then in addition to that, you have military betrayal and failure that's intentional to try and expend and destroy more of the flower of our military, what we do have. Not all of it's all that great anyway, but hey, you know, maybe some of it'll work. I'm not talking about the equipment, I'm talking about the people. So we're in a bad, bad situation, but what's new? I mean, historically, that's always been the case. The Patriot movement, the militia, everybody, if you did the numbers, the commercial numbers, theoretically, we weren't supposed to survive the American War for Independence. We did.
1: Mark.
0: Okay, why? Well, attitude. Attitude is everything. Or catitude, if you want to call it that. Go ahead, caller, jump in there.
1: Did you hear what Trump said about the price of oil?
0: No, go ahead. I try not to listen to too much. But you'll go ahead, please.
1: Well, I don't listen to him, but I hear clips of him on stuff I listen to. And he said they played it today. It must be very recent. And one oil exchange, you know, was $101 or $102 a barrel. And I think the other one is a lot higher than that. But he said, "Oh, that's a small price to pay for." Something about weapons, you know, weapons of mass destruction or something like that. That's a small price for Americans to pay for Trump to save us from the evil Iranian weapons.
0: The Iranistanians. Yeah. Those Iranistanians, I'm not really worried about at all. You know, I really am not.
1: Our enemy.
0: No. In fact, just to reverse, again, this is one of the reasons they've had to create this conflict. And I do agree with what several people are saying, because it's notorious for the region. Iran never had a problem with the American people. And the only reason that they've had the problems they've had is because of the Zionists. And I'm talking about the Zionists, their own government, who intentionally stirred the pot to create the crisis that we see that has been going on for 47 years. If somebody came into your country and did what they did to the Iranian people, You would want us gone. You'd want them gone, whoever they are. Nobody's done anything like that to us, but we've done it to other people. And we got to protect our. No, we don't have anything we need to protect. Sorry, that's just not how it works. It's not ours, first of all, to begin with. You're stealing stuff from somebody else. But who planted that seed in everybody's brain? Well, the Jewish mob did. They're thieves. They're criminals. And they always play one goy against the other goy. Remember, the basic rule with the Talmud, it says, if you can get a goy to kill another goy, then your hands are clean. You have not committed murder, because you got the goy to do it for you. You got the goy to die. You got the goy to do whatever. And again, there's nothing we're going to do to fix that. Okay, the creatures are what the creatures are. But we don't have to participate in their insanity or suicide. Well, it's not really their suicide they have planned. It's our suicide to participate in what they have planned. So we need to be out of that circus real quick. Everybody, I think everybody pretty well sees it. This is where I've had many people commenting, it's just nothing feels right. Well, it's because everything is wrong. Let's put this proper perspective. Everything is wrong. It's not that something's not right, it's that everything is wrong. And everybody knows it. And everybody knows that the wicked, evil, satanic, pedo-queer faction out there, you know, it's permeated our society and other societies too, is dragging everything down. There's no reason for us to not be peaceful and actually pretty well fed across the board and happy campers, but they can't have that. I mean, feed's not the only thing, but having food usually dictates that with a full belly, you think with your brain rather than your stomach. So what they're setting up everybody for is to do the beg for some kind of the same occultists who create the problem with regard to starvation and disaster to be the people that supposedly we're going to turn to, and they're going to give us a solution, don't you know, because, well, but wait, aren't they the ones that caused the problem? Oh, let's not argue about who killed who here or who starved who and murdered who. You're just supposed to go along to get along, and don't you understand? It's just so important. And, you know, the bottom line to this, that's where they're headed. Okay, I mean, that's an abbreviation of a much bigger mechanism as far as how they have to go, where they have to go to try and get everybody on their knees. The thing is, it's like he said in 300, bending the knee. Well, I've got bringing freedom to all of your people. I should say the democracy, whatever. The bullshit line wasn't correct in that respect. But the idea that bringing, understanding to all of your people has kind of put a cramp in my leg. I don't really think I can bend the knee. And that's the attitude everybody better take. We're not going to go along with it. There isn't any surviving it otherwise, because this is a mass execution that they're planning. This is the same thing that they did to Christian Russia. And it was the same Jews that did the same mass murdering. For the same purpose, to exterminate, as many of us as possible from one element, a different element of the population that we're a part of. And they're planning on doing it again. They think they're going to get away with it. They're not. Too many people are up to speed in that respect. But it's going to be a hell of a mess in the process. And you can't step away from it. You're not going to get out of it. You're not going to get away from it. There is no way to alter the shipwreck. They've already hit the iceberg. They know it. In fact, they desperately need it, because otherwise they can't steal your stuff. They have to create this crisis. It's what they're doing. They're creating crisis. We don't need it. We can do without it, but they're not going to let that happen. So we need to act accordingly and be ready to wipe their ass off the planet. And that means organize, arm, equip, and train as militia. Establish a 5-10 program in your area of operations. Logistics, the key to victory. And again, one more time, I see what just popped up here. I said Temu. Temu, go to Temu. They've got this. Dar pointed out the other day, I've been looking at some of the things with the prices. There's some shaking in the foundations going on. Combination, I think, of the money. Also, the tariff issue and all the other stuff, trying to mish that out. They're not having a good time of it. And because of that, there are some pretty good deals. Temu, and then do a search for Baofeng radios and bundles for quantities of more than two. There are some really good buys in there right now. And again, you have to watch and calculate, because in one case, with what we wanted on with the radio package, 12 was a better price than 16. You'd think that 16 would be cheaper. Nope. If you did the math, and they count on this, you're going to be thinking quantity means I'm getting a better price. It does if you're buying a certain number. Now, if you go up to 60, which I don't think most of you can do, if you look at the big bundles, oh yes, you can really save something right now. And that's over at Temu. And then do Baofeng, or just do handheld walkie-talkies or handheld radios. There is quite a potpourri that pops up there. Okay, so it definitely is worthwhile. Anyway, enough on that for the moment. But also, again, we know the problem. Example of why it is that they can't come up with a solution, because you have people, I think, that are in charge that have in no way, shape, or form can wrap their brain around it, because they're told not to. We have a naval reserve. Have we used our naval reserve, people? I'm talking about humans. How big is the Naval Reserve and the Ready Reserve? What quantity of people do we have in that right now? The numbers, by the way, are officially posted. Where is our mothball fleet? Now, I'm not talking about World War II mothball fleet here. We're talking, there are a number of locations where we've banked cruisers, destroyers, and both mine layers and cutters. Now, some of these, rather than preserving them, the traders have sent them to the scrapyard just recently. Does everybody understand? Treason is the season here. Traditionally in wartime, what you would do is mobilize your reserves take your primary or best primary ships and move them into the war zone if need be, or, as in this case, like I said, with escorting support ships, cargo ships, fuel ships, munition ships. And that's really what you're doing when you're moving all that crap that's in the Hormuz. There's 2,000-plus ships. Well, then you would be mobilizing your secondaries or your auxiliaries, activating them and keeping them in a common flotilla for parts and support. Now, what? You'll notice that they're not doing any of that. They're sitting on their hands in this whole situation, and it's not changed. We also don't actually have the manpower to man the ships. We already had this problem with the Coast Guard. We have docked Coast Guard cutters because we don't have the crews that we need, even when we try to find all the lesbians we possibly can to hire. Well, because we hired all those lesbians, a whole lot of other people decide they don't really want to join Fruit Loop Brigade, so they've walked away or they will not join, which I think they also realize is going on. It's been happening for a while. But bottom line is we have the infrastructure in place. If they did this, we would expedite and mobilization of the boats, the ships, and other craft, because there's a lot of other support components that are boats, not ships, that could be mobilized for this purpose, but they're not. In fact, they've disposed of a bunch of them. So they're not trying to find a real solution. They're setting us up for a fall, because the Jewish mob needs that for the crisis scenario. So they're intentionally fumble-screwing everything. Caller, go ahead, jump in there.
2: Naval Reserve personnel, 51,000. Over.
0: There we go. Are they? And here's the thing. Are they active? Are they in a performance role right now?
2: It doesn't say. It's just a standard website. You don't know how many of those are actually swabbies and how many of them are, you know, desk pusher type people. Over.
0: Ah, but remember, in wartime, sorry, young man, or I should say old man, you probably were a pencil pusher 15 minutes ago. But, you know, it's kind of like what General Patton did. I'm a cook. Yeah, well, you went to infantry training, didn't you? Yeah. Well, today you're an infantryman. Congratulations. See, that's another part about this. If this seriously is a war, which, by the way, you'll notice they are using the word, but they're not using the word. And that's the other problem with this situation. From the very top of the structure of the event, all of it is askew and wrong. All of it is askew and wrong. 100% of it is askew and wrong, and here's why. It's either a war or isn't it a war. Guys, is it a war or isn't it a war? By the legalese of this moment.
2: Well,
0: what,
2: Mark,
0: have we been doing? Go ahead.
2: They don't have to say it's a war anymore, because now we got a war department, so of course it's a war. We don't have to say it's a war.
0: Well, that's the problem. Okay, here's the thing. And this is that fog I've been telling everybody, and you all feel this. Everybody feels this. There's this fog through the whole of everything that's going on. That's why people are saying this whole situation, not just the war, the conflict, but everything going on right now just doesn't feel right. And they're absolutely correct. It doesn't feel right. And there's a reason. Because, again, you have to have structure with society. We do not have structure in our society right now. We have a massive intentional failing on the part of these rats, these asshats, these worthless turds that have attached themselves like lamprey or polyps to our body politic. See, in reality, we have an entire structure or mechanism in place, but the first problem we have is, as was pointed out, we don't know how many of what we have and the numbers that they give who are actually viable or functional personnel. Well, unfortunately for them, if they're signed up, they're going to be viable and functional whether they like it or not. Their job is to be in harm's way when the time comes. But here's the problem. At the top is you either declare war or you are not in war. You're not in conflict. Now, we've been killing people for how many, a month and a half, almost 2 months now. Oh, there's been a lull, and there's only been a lull. It's like the lulls we had during World War II. So when people say, well, this is like World War III, yes, it is in that respect. In World War II, you had constant skirmishing, small actions that went on, but there were, like I've always said, these are like pimple events when you get to a major action. In between, there's this stepping back. It's like a kata. You come in, you pop, pop, and bang, and I smack him two more. I do a kick, but then I step back because my little kata of combinations didn't do the job. I bruised him, but he bruised me. Neither one of us succeeded, so we have to step back, and we have to take some breaths. We got to take some air. We got to start to size up the problem again. That's what we're seeing
2: here. Step back and draw your blade.
0: Exactly, or pick it back up, or change it out for something else. That's what you're seeing here. So this has been an illegitimate, illegal action that has neither the legal nor the lawful body of the mechanism that makes our system function behind it. It is totally illegitimate across the board. It is illegal and unlawful across the board. And the system knows this because, you see, here's the problem. All the things that should be happening in a situation, if this was a conflict, a war, or I should say, and I can't use the word conflict, we're a declared war, then we would be committed to decisive action that would mobilize our assets so that we would have effective fighting strength where we need it, when we need it, and that's not happening. Now, that tells you that you're being set up for a fall. That tells you you're being set up to get bit in the ass by these traitors who are going to do everything in their power to try and, again, set you up to be hurt so you can scream that you got a boo-booed toe or a caved-in head and that, well, we need to strike back violently and mindlessly because the Jew says we should strike back violently and mindlessly because we're supposed to be mindless. If we aren't mindless enough, well, the Jew can't manipulate us. Oh, darn. Well, I guess we got to fix that, right? No, we don't. What we do need to do is, again, and this is why there's no... The problem with this is it's demonstrating how far around the corner our government is from being a legitimate government. Our government right now is not legitimate. I don't care what Democrat or Republican steps up. They know this. We're now to the point where the totally intentionally dysfunctional mechanism that is in place of our government is utterly failing the American people across the board. And all of this stems back from the, again, I, you know, I'm harping on it, but I always do for a reason, but the War Powers Act of 1933 subverted completely. This is why every once in a while they go, well, you know, 100 years ago, almost 100 years ago, Congress, you know, they haven't used the power they've had for about 90-some years. Well, what does that math out to? Well, it maths out to the War Powers Act. And Congress is Congress, like every other element of government, is supposed to have the ability to wield coercive force to keep in check individuals of a criminal nature from manipulating our form of government, which unfortunately is what's happening right now because the Zionist is the enemy of the American people. The Zionist is corrupting and destroying the foundational structures of our form of government for the purpose of pushing in the Noahide laws and all the other crap that's tied in with all of this Jewish supremacy bullshit that needs to be put down just like a dog, like yesterday. But it all ties in, because otherwise, again, it's very simple. Well, and the problem is, as is pointed out, why do you go to the Congress? You present to the people an argument for why we need to go to war. There is no argument that works, no matter what bullshit lines they pull out of their arse, that justifies the action that these traitors are involved in Washington. They couldn't come before the people, but then again, under the War Powers Act, they don't need to. But they can't explain that, you see. In other words, let's maintain the fog. Let's maintain confusion. We don't really know what's going on. We're not really sure. But it's for the purpose of, again, moving forward like an oozing blob from the old sci-fi movie. Well, they're consuming everything. Progressively, the blob does, if you let it happen. But this is what the Founding Fathers warned us about. See, I've said this for years. Okay, you want to go have fun with somebody, then declare war. I said this back when the Iraq crap started. So you want to go over to Iraq. Well, you've been preaching for 5-6 years, 3 or 4, actually. Remember back in the late 80s into the 1990? It's the end of history. No more war. Does anybody remember this? No more war. I said, really? Well, hang on to your ass, because that means we're going to get our ass shot off. Somebody's going to get us into a war. Oh, you're crazy. You're a Fruit Loop. That's crazy. We're on the edge of a war right now. And guess what? We had Desert Dust Part 1, The Adventure Begins. Out of the blue. Out of the blue. It was the end of history, peace in our time, we're never going to have a war again, it's the end of the Cold War, blah, blah, blah, and then we had a war. And we haven't stopped having a war since supposedly the end

0: especially against terrorism. Go ahead, jump in there.
1: I'm going to suggest by way of asking a question, but I'm suggesting that this is the case. If you were to declare war, would that not initiate latches upon the situation that if you don't declare war, you don't have to have those latches? Over.
0: If there is no, again, the use of indiscriminate, proper words, Mark. Slide me the microphone. See, you brought a point forward.
1: Discriminatory.
0: Part of this. Yeah, well, it's discretionary on our part. Discretionary coercive force. Use of, at our discretion, without hindrance, without restriction, which is what we have now. This is a situation where, again, they can claim that, well, we're not at war. Well, wait a minute, we're killing people. Yep, we're doing everything that you would do in a war. And it's not accidental. This is all part of creating the confusion, the fog, so that they can then implement a series of other illegitimate actions one after another, and they cascade and drag us down the pathway, which is why they need a critical situation, a critical event right now. And that's what everybody says. Oh, something feels like it's, you know, in motion, it's happening. Yeah, absolutely. The bad guys, the evil, wicked people we have in the District of Criminals, you know, the Jewish Mafia, are ready to kill a whole bunch of people. Now, the question is, which direction are they going to go? And I personally, again, they're like the old wicked witch of the, you know, the old wicked bitch witch of the West, who went, you know, back into the room, but first she turned over the hourglass, and I'll be back, my pretty. And when it's done, so will you be, when those sands pass, you know, through the glass. Well, that's exactly, you know, how they're looking at how can they screw us, because we're really the hated enemy. Yeah, guys, all the time that we've yapped about, well, the last 47 years, let me point something out. For the last 47 years, the Jews have been doing business with Iran. Why? Because there are Jews in Iran. Let's not forget, this is like every other aspect of this fakery that these people play with us. You know, the schmucks. We're all supposed to be the schmucks that can't figure anything out. But through the entire 47 years, an example is the Iran-Contra affair. Why was there an Iran-Contra affair brought up and used? Well, the Jews used it both ways. The Jews profited from the Iran-Contra affair because the U.S. government, under Reagan, under Ollie North, went to the Jews in Israel, and the Jews in Israel said, yeah, we can get you some weapons. And the Jews in Israel went, hey, Izzy, yeah, what are you doing? How's the weather there? How's your wife over there in Tehran? Oh, she's lovely. We're going out to the theater tonight. Okay, listen. I got the Americans, you know, the schmuck Americans. We're going to screw them two ways. Number one, I need you to get me some weapons that we can kind of disavow. Oh, we got lots of that stuff. Now, here's what we're going to do. We're going to give you some really cutting, really cool stuff like, you know, TOW missiles for your launches, because I know you got a lot of TOW launches, Generation 1. We're going to give you some missiles. You're going to give us the goodies, the guns, the ammo, artillery shells, maybe some guns, field pieces. And then we're gonna get the weapons, but we're not going to really deliver them, because we're going to use, you know, Izzy Blatzenstein over in the news to disclose the whole thing. So you'll get your money. You guys will get your weapons over there with the Jews, who are going to then sell it to the Iranistanians. And then the Jews in Haifa and Tel Aviv, they're going to play the rube, and they're going to flip the card with the media. And, oh, my goodness, look, the goy got caught trying to sell weapons and trade weapons to the Contras. Oi, oi. And they all made out like bandits. Oh, they got federal money. That's what the Iran-Contra affair was. And it was with the Jews in Iran, you know, those synagogues I've talked about. By the way, one of those synagogues got hit and everybody went, oh! Anybody catch that? If you go look it up. Synagogue in Tehran bombed. Was either bombed by the Americans or was bombed by the Israelis? Now, do I think the Israelis did it? Well, it depends on which faction of the Jews owned that synagogue. There's, you know, there's the religion, which they're not really into religion, and then there's business. And maybe those people We're not the

0: viable ones that have that synagogue. You know what I mean? Of course, now it's not probably got people in it anyway. Does everybody see how this works? How we're being played? And again, there's no good that can come of what the situation we're in, but we're not declaring war. And again, I've argued before, okay, fine, you declare war, then you're legitimate, you know, you're going to have to take responsibility for your actions. And that is one of the reasons that they don't want to declare war as much as anything, because then they can be hellions, they can be pirates, they can do all kinds of criminal things, which, by the way, they are. And
1: they're playing us like a kazoo, Mark.
0: Yeah, exactly. So, and the whole thing is a lie across the board. They're absolutely, in fact, even the whole, here's the thing. Remember Oil Storm, guys? You know, I think, guaranteed, Larry's going to hopefully be up tonight. He'll be with us. And this is right out of that movie that was done. Go look it up. It was called Oil Storm. Anybody remember that? Except We made it this time, people. It wasn't those Iranistanians. Oh, those Iranistanians, they destroyed the oil, this and that. Nah. U.S. government's responsible for whatever crisis we're facing right now. Well, the Jewish mafia telling the American idiot sticks...
1: That is the U.S. government, Mark.
0: Well, it's the other...
1: It's the U.S. government.
0: It's not our government now. It's just the ones that are occupying our...
1: The de facto...
0: Yeah, we're going to have to, this is again why we need to scrub the country clean. This is why work needs to be done. Because, again, this is completely illegitimate. Everybody knows it. Everybody feels it. This is why, like I said, it doesn't feel right. Well, of course it doesn't feel right. Anyway, today we're going to do, oh, God, it's like we're almost to the quarter of the hour, but not quite. Ed, since we're talking about pirates, I still love this song. Mark Koffler. Privateering, because yo-ho, privateering, they think they will go, and they are planning on that. So we're going to take a little bit of a music break. This song's a little long, but not too long. And interestingly enough, if you listen to this piece and then go to Dire Straits and listen to The Man, flip side of the album for, again, same song that Money for Nothing was, same album, Money for Nothing's on, you'll recognize some of the chords and the basic format of the tune. Privateering by Mark Koffler. And that's where we're headed. 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LibertyTreeRadio.org. And, again, a reminder, if you'd like to write us, PBN, P.O. Box 194, Dexter, Michigan, 48130. That's our mailing address. And... we may hear the music kick in. I hate walking over a great artist. So, again, hold on here. I see somebody else is asking another question. This always happens when we try to go to break. I'll answer that after the music break. Just popping up on the alternate side here. You know, that's another thing that's really fascinating. This computer is not hooked up. Sounds like Pete. Here we go.

0: Mark, somebody needs to do a cover, an AI cover of Trump and his crew doing that song.
1: Well, I would do it, yeah, with the, you know, make sure we have Nut and Honey in there with the team doing their thing, the rape, kill, pillage, and point stuff. I'm telling you. Boy, I'm silver cleft. I'm plotting it. It's so exciting.
2: Well, hey Mark, on the nautical vein, did you hear that or just see that the our friends, the pirates of Somalia, are back on the high main, raping and killing and burning and taking ships? Over.
1: Yes, it's about that time. The pirates of Somalia. You mean the Caribbean? No, Somalia, it's the same thing. Well, interestingly enough, if you have one of these problems cropping up, then that's one thing. But the Jews are trying to stir up Ethiopia right now. In fact, they're trying to get Ethiopia to go after Eritrea, which is the breakaway state. Let's remind everybody, what's the first mission of the Jew right now to kill off the Christians? Well, guys, who do you think's in Eritrea? Or Eritrea, take your pick, however you want to pronounce it. I'm close enough. You'll get the ballpark. You get the message, okay? There, that's the important thing. What they're doing right now is focusing on trying to attack them because they've got more goodies they want to steal. So it's really funny because on the one hand, the pirates of Somalia are out there doing one thing, but they're also being pushed by the Jews to go after the population that broke away, and telling them probably that, oh, you know, we'll turn a blind eye and you can do whatever you want, and you get that piece of real estate back. Go ahead, jump in there. Uh-oh, we lost you.
2: No, I was just saying, you said, who do you think they're going after in Eritrea? I'd say Christians.
1: Yeah, Christians. It's the largest, I think it's the, well, and here's what's interesting, is these Christians, well, they weren't planning on fighting a war, but as I pointed out decades ago, when the Muslim factions were pointed at them by the Jews, they basically took the, well, I got to fight for my life, so I guess I better go out and get some weapons. So they went out and they killed a whole bunch of Ethiopians and took their stuff and, you know, took the weapons they had. Then they realized they needed artillery. So they went out and they took their stuff again. And it was quite perturbing to the powers that be because the logic was they were going to get them, you know, involved enough to get them wiped out. And instead, they demonstrated they were not only, you know, competent fighters, but very competent fighters. They just had, you know, they just been patient. And when they did decide to strike out, they struck out effectively. Not as in striking out losing, but as in going to town on the people they knew they had to go to town on. So this is one of those things, again, where that's an extension of this whole debacle that's now coming out into the light of day. And it's rearing its head again. So let's see, we've got all of the horn, the upper horn of Africa. We've got Somalia, Ethiopia, needless to say, all of the area along the Emirates there, because the other groups or factions, originally, they've been at war for 40 or 50 years into itself. As long as we've, you know, been around, they've been in conflict because of the pot that was being stirred there to keep them going at each other in the down there in the lower peninsula by the Red Sea. Now, that didn't work out well because in the long haul, they've become very adept at, again, the same kind of warfare that everybody claimed wasn't going to be effective. But if they were to apply themselves while the rest of these are going to town, then this becomes a much larger area conflict that they really don't have the assets to control. They can't stop them. They can't manipulate them the way they'd like. So I'd be interested to see, or fascinated, I should say, to see how quickly this falls apart or goes to hell in a handcart. Again, then demanding a bigger response from us, spending more resources, but not getting any good end result from it. That's just not going to happen. And as it is right now, we're taking capital Class A ships that would be applied as hammers and trying to claim that we're going to use them as escorts. I will repeat again, escorts typically or secondary ships, especially in the early phases of what might be an expanded conflict, That work is done by secondary ships, escort vessels that are pressed into service. We have them. We're not mobilizing them. There isn't any. In fact, well, if we did get money for it, that'd be the only reason they would designate money for it is so the Jews could steal it. Steal the money. They wouldn't steal the boats, the ships. The ships are kind of long in the tooth. Serviceable enough for the type of work we're talking about. But that's not the plan. They're just trying to figure out however many ways they can to steal every last digit out of this country before they fold the tent. That's what it's all about. How much can they pilfer in the way of digits that they can translate into real wealth somewhere else? Because that's what they're doing. They're not holding on to it. They're dumping it. They're using it. And they're using it at our expense. So that's one of the other things that we aren't going to see. Trump's not going to wheel that off. He's not going to stop that. Whatever blackmail they've got on Trump-a-dump has got to be so. I do agree. He's bought and paid for already. Most everybody will say, no, he's just bought and paid for it. Yeah. But, you know, to go as overt as they have, the level of blackmail, the wicked, whatever, evil, wicked, horrible stuff that Trump did that they documented quite well, yeah, that's the brass ring through his dinkus. That's how they can. That's why they're able to lead him around the way that they are. Whatever he did, God, only God, well, God's the first witness, probably any other survivors, poor children or whatever that was murdered, raped, executed, drunk, maybe they just drank their blood on a fresher level, like off the cuff, rather than, the usual cookery. And that was all videotaped. Who knows what it is? But whatever it is, it's bad. You just know it. It's just totally horrid. And that's the part that, again, everybody better wrap their brain around. These are the people that they've, quote-unquote, put in charge, so to speak. We haven't. We didn't have anything to do with it. And that's pretty stinking obvious now. The other thing here, again, remember, I'm not sad about it. At some point, all things end. This country isn't going to end, but the chicanery, the debauchery is going to have to end. But to do it, people are going to have to step up. And everybody's going to have to be participant, because the other side, well, the Georgia Guidestones have been found. Remember, they took the...

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